It's Cafe Mocha with Emmy Award-winning talk show host Lonnie Love, West Coast diva Yo-Yo. I'm journalist and producer Angelique. It's Black Music Month. We're celebrating the legacy of Salt-N-Pepa. Plus, Real Housewife of Atlanta, Cynthia Bailey, has a new skincare line called Glowissima. It's in Cafe Mocha Chic Boutique. And, of course, we're going to talk about this season of Real Housewives. Mm-hmm.

0: It's Cafe Mocha Black Music Month. We're celebrating 40 years of Salt and Pepper with the one and only Salt. Welcome back to the show.
1: Hey, what's up, guys? How y'all doing today?
2: Oh, it's always a pleasure when we're talking to you, Cheryl.
3: Yes.
1: I love when you say Cheryl.
2: Now, what do you think made this album such a great album?
1: Black's Magic. It was actually a pretty crucial time, you know, because we had hits, but you know, that consistency is very important. So I remember there being a little bit of pressure. But for me specifically, it was really when I started like taking the creative reins from Herbie, me and Pep actually. So it was my first time actually been writing, but then started producing. And the best thing about that album for me is that it was the first Expression was the first song that I ever wrote and produced on my own, and it was platinum, so it gave me the feeling that, you know, I could do this on my own. We were like being liberated from Herbie, who was kind of like the Svengali of the group in the very beginning. Yeah, so my first song that I ever wrote and produced went platinum. That was major. And I didn't even really think about that until recently in my life. My manager started reminding me. Like, girl, you produced and wrote a platinum single.
3: I mean, you guys set the barriers for women in hip hop. How do you think your music shaped the culture?
1: I always say we brought fun fashion and femininity to hip hop. You know, at a time when there was so many varieties of sounds and women and images, and I think that was what Salt and Pepper's niche was. We were like just fun, round the way girls that everybody could relate to. Then the fashion, the haircuts, and people going to the salons and saying, give me that Salt and Pepper. You know, I think we had all of those things wrapped up.
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0: Cafe Mocha, Black Music Month. We got Saul on the line.
1: You know, on that Blacks album, the one of the top songs was Let's Talk About Sex. Yeah, you see how I go from God to sex. But it was
2: God made sex. It's all good.
1: That's right. Because that was an important song at that time, because we weren't talking about it properly. We weren't talking about protections. Did you feel a responsibility or of being able to, how did that song come about that it became so pivotal? And were you surprised that that was like one of the top songs from the album?
2: Yes, I wasn't surprised. We kind of challenged the radio in the beginning because we knew it was going to be an issue. Like, dared them, like, psyched them out a little bit. I dared them to play this on the radio. And Salt and Pepper, how we've always felt somewhat of a responsibility, because, you know, you're in the, you're on stage and you see a lot of young people in your audience. So it's always in the back of your mind to be able to impart some wisdom or something. So the song was really focused on the fact that we don't talk about sex, right? And there's so many things that happen because we're not communicating with our children, with the youth about sex. So it was to promote responsibility. And what really was interesting is that it just got picked up as like for courses in college and for youth groups and all these different things. And one day Peter Jennings, rest in peace, called us and asked us to change the lyrics because his daughter was listening to the song. He didn't like that she was listening to the song. She explained the song to him and he was like, oh, we need to do a PSA. So that was around the time when HIV and AIDS, there was so much misinformation about how you get it, you know, how it gets spread. And so he asked us to change the lyrics. And so I changed the lyrics to this Let's Talk About AIDS PSA.
0: Oh.
2: And so it's gone down in history as like just like one of those songs that's on college curriculums and all that good stuff. But yeah, we're just always glad to like use the platform to spread information, you know.
0: And for people who weren't around then, Peter Jennings was like the big news guy. He was like NBC, I don't know, but he was like the big news guy.
2: Yeah, he was huge. We were shocked. We were like, oh, okay. Before I go, and thank you for having me, I love you ladies. I have a book called Mental Health Matters. It's not my book. It's shout out to Millionaire Williams, who is actually the author. But there's 22 women talking about their mental health matters and their personal stories. And you can get that on Amazon. So go cop that.
0: On the way, Cynthia Bailey has a new skincare line available at Cafe Mocha Chic Boutique. And of course, we're going to get caught up on Real Housewives of Atlanta. This is Cafe Mocha.

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0: It's Cafe Mocha with Lonnie Love, Yo-Yo, and Angelique. Oh, this is one of our favorite friends of the show, Miss Cynthia Bailey, and she is part of our chicboutique.com with her new product and her partner in crime, Dana Hill Robinson. Welcome, ladies.
1: Thank you. Thank you, guys.
0: Okay, before we get into Glowissima,
1: okay,
0: let us know, how did you two ladies meet? How'd you decide to get into business together? Because I think it's important for Black women mm-hmm. to understand, you know, the points of finding somebody to work with and, you know,
1: stuff mm-hmm. like that. Oh, yeah. Listen, just because you're friends don't mean you can work together, honey. Okay?
2: No.
1: That part.
2: Not at all.
1: So Dana and I met over like 30 years ago in New York City. I was modeling. She was working. Where were you working? For Vogue? You were at Vogue then?
2: Yep.
1: Yeah, she was at Vogue. We met through another mutual friend of ours, Beverly Peel. And we just connected. We always stay connected. We just really connected.
2: In the 90s.
1: We've been friends. Yeah, we've been friends all this time. And as a beauty brand, you know, Dana's always been in the beauty space. And I've, you know, been a beauty brand for a long time, from the beginning of the whole modeling, my modeling career, to reality star, podcaster, you know, actress, all the things. And finally, the time was just right, because we had thought about this years ago, but the time was so not right. I think when we were thinking about doing it before, I had just started my Real Housewives journey. So I was like, well, girl, I ain't got time to be focused on nothing else right now. But this drama over here that I done walked into. So, yeah, so that's pretty much it. Dana, you can jump in.
2: Yeah, we met during a period of time where, you know, there was no social media, none of that. We were out at the parties doing the whole thing in our 20s. And, you know, here we are, you know, 30 years later. We've always had a strong bond. We knew that we wanted to do something together. And, you know, it was one of those things where I knew that Cynthia didn't have time to be hands-on with the brand. So I'm the one that's like really hands-on with our team in New Zealand. You know, when we formulated Glowissima, we went through, of course, like both of us went through very, like, I don't know, multiple iterations just to make sure that the products worked. And mm-hmm. also, too, to get past, I have super sensitive skin. Mm-hmm. So, you know, Cynthia's skin is a little bit like, you know, she can pretty much put anything on her skin.
1: I can put anything. I don't have sensitive skin at all. At all. And to just go back to the hands-on. I wasn't able to be hands-on because I have so much going on, but I'm still very involved in the creative and all the things and, you know, the marketing and promotions and, you know, all the different things that is required when you're running a business together. So
3: 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You can check out their skincare line at Cafe Mocha Chic Boutique.

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2: Okay, y'all.
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0: Cafe Mocha with Lonnie Love. Yo, yo, I'm Angelique. We've been talking to model and Real Housewife Cynthia Bailey and beauty expert Dana Hill Robinson. Their new skincare line is called Glowissima. It's in Cafe Mocha Chic Boutique. Let's get back to it.
1: Dana, tell us, what is Glowissima? Give us the whole spiel.
2: Okay, so Glowissima, and I'll tell you how we came up with the name. So it's glow, it's a combination of glow and bellissima. Bellissima is beautiful in Italian, so it's all about creating this beautiful glow. And so when we started out, we wanted to make sure that we were creating a brand that was going to work with ingredients that are going to brighten your skin, give you that glow, but without harsh chemicals. So we're using clean, toxin-free ingredients, natural ingredients. A lot of them are sourced from New Zealand, which is known for its pristine, just air and water and everything. Mm-hmm. So you're going to get, in the face cream, we have a manuka honey. There's hyaluronic acid. You know, there's sea buckthorn oil. We have all these active ingredients as well, natural active ingredients like katakoo plum that are going to brighten your skin and get rid of discoloration and also protect your skin barrier. And that was really key for us in creating this line. And the oil and the cream can be used together or separately. Mm-hmm. So, Cynthia and I both, we kind of mix them together. Mm-hmm. We get a little bit of the ingredients that are combining together. The oil has 11 natural oils, everything from there's sea buckthorn oil, there's jojoba oil, there's
3: kiwi oil.
2: Kiwi oil. Mm-hmm. All of these oils work together to fight discoloration and even your skin tone without hurting and damaging your skin barrier. And I tell you, one thing that was really important was to have the sea buckthorn oil because of the way it really heals your skin and helps to get rid of marks and discoloration. Mm-hmm. I've seen it, because I was using pure sea buckthorn oil whenever I get a scratch or a burn. I have a cat, so I'm always getting scratched. So I'm always trying to find ways to minimize the scarring on my legs and on my arms. And it's amazing how it works. And some of our clients and customers are saying how they're amazed at how it just smooths your skin and gets rid of the fine line, tightens your skin. Mm-hmm. All of this without any chemical ingredients. Everything is natural. Yeah.
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0: The Line with Cynthia Bailey and her partner, Dana Hill Robinson, talking about their new skincare line, Glowissima. You know, it's hard starting up a business. How did you ladies start it up? How did you get the capital, find the people? You know, where did you start?
1: I tell you, it's all from God, the way the stars aligned. So I also have a beauty box subscription company, Cocotique. Actually, I've been on your show with Cocotique when I first started. This is like over 30 years ago. And so I had a brand partner that I had just in passing said to them, oh, you know how I wanted to start a skincare brand. And maybe 3-4 years later, he just reached out of the blue and said, hey, you know, I remember, you know, a few years ago, you mentioned you wanted to start a skincare brand. Are you still interested? And funny enough, it was during the pandemic, and a branding agency had reached out to me a few months before that and was interested in taking on a pro bono project to rebrand Cocotique. And I said, well, you know, I'm going to launch a skincare brand. Like, I just put it out there. Mm-hmm. Launching a skincare brand. We had the name already. We had the whole idea, everything ready. I said, this is a brand. It's Glowissima. Let's do the branding for Glowissima. And literally, I would say like maybe 2 weeks after the whole branding packaging was done, that's when Mark, our partners, who became our partners in New Zealand, called and said, hey, do you still want to do a brand? I said, yes. And by the way, I'm emailing you. I have a whole packaging, everything ready to go. And that's how we started. They're based in New Zealand. One of the partners flew over to Atlanta to meet us in person. And we had a great meeting. Cynthia came. We went to a nice lunch. It was amazing. And shook hands, and that was it. And yeah. So it's amazing how it happened. It was a dream because they are, you know, very... I'm a specialist approach in formulations and getting in the ingredients that we mm-hmm. wanted. Like we had a whole list of ingredients that we wanted to include. Some of them, you know, maybe because of pricing, whatever, we had to kind of say, okay, mm-hmm. let's do this, let's do that. But for us, the bottom line is it had to work, you know, and it had to work for both of us. Mm-hmm. And that's how it came together.
2: It's Cafe Mocha. We're talking to model and Real Housewife ATL Cynthia Bailey. And of course, check out the new skincare line Glowissima at Cafe Mocha Chic Boutique.

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1: This is the espresso. We've been here before. Asian store owner accuses black kid of shoplifting and shoots kid in the back and kills him. In this case, 14-year-old Cyrus was falsely accused of stealing 4 bottles of water. A South Carolina jury found the store owner not guilty. People are furious. Here's a family's lawyer.
2: It looks like one of those scenarios where if you had 2 black men chasing a young blonde girl out of a convenience store and they chased her for 130 yards and shot her in the back, they'd be on death row.
1: Back in the 90s, it was a similar case in L.A. The Asian store owner was found guilty, but instead of serving 8 to 10, she got probation, community service, a $500 fine, and had to pay for the little girl's funeral.
2: To the rest of the world that doesn't see race or that doesn't think race matters or that racism doesn't exist, we still have not reached a point where some people consider us humans.
1: That's the espresso.
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8: 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And even though a lot of people credit Diana Ross with bringing the Jackson 5 to Motown, it was actually Gladys Knight. Her career honors include the Kennedy Center Honors, a star on the Hollywood Walk of Fame, and the Grammy Lifetime Achievement Award.
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Lonnie Love is at the Comedy Bar in Chicago on July 25th. 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

Hey, yo, yo. I see most cats will take advantage of you right now. But I ain't gonna do that, right? I'm gonna give you the game, right? I'm gonna give it to you because I would want somebody to give my little girl the game.

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There's so many places I want to kiss you, baby. 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I realize I'm not the only man that ever made love to you. But I'm the only man that knows how to keep you. Okay, baby. Your body's mine.

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0: Good morning. President Trump says a deal to end the war with Iran will be signed in a few days. Unlike some other announcements, Iran confirms this. What's actually in the deal? It's Morning Edition from NPR News. Oil prices are falling, a bet that the deal will reopen the Strait of Hormuz. I'm Steve Inskeep.
1: And I'm Martinez, but with oil fields and refineries in the Gulf damaged during the war, prices are not expected to go back to where they were back in February. Also, Iranians in L.A. are deciding whether to cheer for Iran in the World Cup. And people who want to build data centers say China is behind the pushback that they get. However, the evidence is not on their side. It's Monday, June 15th. On this day in 1938, Cincinnati Reds lefty Johnny Vandermeer became the only major league pitcher to throw back-to-back no-hitters. News is next.
2: Live from NPR News in Washington, I'm Dave Mattingly. President Trump says an agreement to end the war between the U.S. and Iran will be signed later this week in Switzerland. Pakistan mediated the deal, which is also meant to end the fighting in Lebanon involving Israel and Hezbollah, as NPR's Michelle Kellerman reports.
3: Pakistan's prime minister says there will be a, quote, immediate and permanent termination of military operations on all fronts, including in Lebanon. The official signing ceremony is set for this Friday in Switzerland, and there will be technical talks before then. Iran's deputy foreign minister tells state media that once the U.S. lifts its naval blockade and the deal is signed, there will be a 60-day period of negotiations on other issues. At the top of Iran's list, the end of all U.S. sanctions. President Trump wants Iran to give up its nuclear ambitions, but his message on Truth Social focused on the first step, getting oil flowing through the Strait of Hormuz. Michelle Kellerman, NPR News, Washington.
2: President Trump is on his way to France for this week's G7 summit. NPR's Franco

0: Ordóñez has more.
1: President Trump will meet with French President Emmanuel Macron, among other European leaders who he has quarreled with over trade, Ukraine, and security. A senior U.S. administration official not authorized to speak publicly said Trump will also visit with Middle Eastern leaders and attend a working session with Ukrainian President Volodymyr Zelensky and G7 leaders. The official added that Trump will, quote, meet with G7 leaders to address key issues of shared importance. But ongoing tensions in the Middle East will undoubtedly color the week of talks. Trump has bilateral meetings planned with the leaders of Qatar, the UAE, Egypt, and India. Franco Ordóñez, NPR News.
0: Georgia's governor is calling state lawmakers into special session this week to examine how the state will process ballots in the November elections. Raul Bally with member station WABE in Atlanta says Georgia's voting system has been a target of President Trump's for years.
2: Georgia's current voting system prints out a voter's choices and a QR code, which is what is counted. After his 2020 loss in Georgia, Trump and his allies claim votes had been deleted or switched. A 2024 Republican-backed state law bans the use of QR codes to count ballots after July 1st of this year. Republican Secretary of State Brad Raffensperger hopes lawmakers extend the deadline rather than switch to something like paper ballots.
3: Marks can be incomplete and human interpretation is necessary.
2: Georgia's ballot includes the re-election bid of John Ossoff, the only Democratic incumbent U.S. senator running this year in a state won by Trump in 2024. For NPR News, I'm Raul Bally in Atlanta.
0: This is NPR News from Washington. The Carolina Hurricanes are Stanley Cup champions for the second time. Carolina beat the Vegas Golden Knights last night 3-0. The Hurricanes won the NHL's championship series 4-2. Carolina's captain, Jordan Staal, was named the series' most valuable player.
4: It's amazing. This is something I've been going after ever since we got the first one. I mean, you would want to win it again and again and again. And what a feeling. What a battle the boys were grinding today. My goodness. What so many individual efforts just to keep the puck out of our net. And it was an amazing ride. And I'm just so proud of these guys.
0: Carolina won its first Stanley Cup 20 years ago. Steven Spielberg's science fiction thriller Disclosure Day was number one at the box office over the weekend. NPR's Bob Mondello reports.
5: Aliens may or may not be lurking among us, but movie patrons have been hanging on to the possibility this weekend.
6: What are you going to do?
7: Full disclosure to the whole world all at once.
5: Disclosure Day opened to the whole world all at once, and in 3 days racked up ticket sales of $93 million, about $44 million of it in North America. That's Spielberg's best start for a film that wasn't a sequel. Also performing well, the low-budget thriller Obsession, which has now had 4 consecutive holdover weeks with higher ticket sales than its opening, unheard of for horror films. Obsession has taken in more than $250 million worldwide, about 300 times what it cost to make. Bob Mondello, NPR News.
0: Wall Street futures are higher this morning. Oil prices are lower. I'm Dave Mattingly in Washington.
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0: Angeles, California. The United States and Iran say they are ready to stop their nearly four-month war.
1: The president started the war by saying a U.S. bombing campaign would set up Iran's people to overthrow their government. That government is still in power, and Trump now makes an agreement with it. In recent weeks, reports of the terms have included payments to Iran to stop the fighting, although the actual terms are unknown. It is thought to be a temporary deal to end the shooting and return to negotiating the hard issues, including the status of Iran's nuclear program.
0: NPR's Kerry Kahn joins us now from Tel Aviv. So, Kerry, President Trump announced this final agreement on his social media platform, posting Sunday evening. What do you have to say?
2: He portrayed it as a victory for the U.S. and that once it is signed this Friday in Geneva, the U.S. naval blockade of Iranian ports will end. Trump says the Strait of Hormuz will be open and free to all and added, ships of the world, start your engines, let the oil flow. Oil prices did drop on news of a deal. Iran is also claiming the deal is a victory. Iran's deputy foreign minister said the cessation of fire will be immediate and on all fronts, and he did state that includes Lebanon.
0: Okay, so details, Kerry. What do we know about any details here?
2: Not a lot. Lots of questions remain. But Trump says the Strait's opening will happen after the deal is signed on Friday. That's in Geneva. And it will begin with a sweeping of the vital waterway of all mines. He said in the past that the pact would entail a 60-day ceasefire while both sides begin negotiations on a permanent end to the war. And then comes really tough issues like Iran's nuclear capabilities and sanctions relief. In an interview with the New York Times last night, Trump said Iran would be allowed low-level nuclear enrichment, but what that looks like is unknown. And then there's the role of Israel in all of this deal. Israel has not been part of talks leading up to the agreement, and as of now is not expected at the future negotiations.
0: Okay, so what has Iran said about this deal?
2: Iran's Supreme National Security Council confirmed the deal, too. It said it was agreed to and that Iran expects fighting on all fronts to end, including Lebanon. The semi-official state news agency Meres did link the 14-point draft of what Iran says is in the Memorandum of Understanding with the U.S. Most important, and this could be another wrench in finalization of the deal, Iran says the U.S. will release $24 billion in blocked funds during the 60-day ceasefire. And they said that half of that amount, quote, must be made available to Iran before further negotiations begin. No word from Washington on that point.
0: Okay, and what about Israel? What are they saying?
2: Officially, Israel's defense minister, Israel Katz, posted a response that also cast doubt about Israel's cooperation and U.S. control over its military actions. He said both he and Prime Minister Benjamin Netanyahu agree Israel will not retreat from Lebanon where it's fighting Iranian-backed Hezbollah militants or Syria or Gaza. And he added that is, quote, despite all the existing pressures and those that may yet come, Israel struck a Beirut suburb Sunday after detecting Hezbollah drones in northern Israel, and that cross-border clash almost scuttled yesterday's announcement of the deal.
0: That's NPR's Kerry Kahn in Tel Aviv. Kerry, thank you very much.
2: You're welcome.
0: President Trump celebrated his 80th birthday and the country's 250th birthday last night with a spectacle never before seen at the White House. It was a UFC fight right on the White House lawn.
3: We
1: We should do things on NPR like that sometimes. Anyway, mixed martial arts fighters went after each other in a scene that included the White House backside, along with giant ads for Monster Energy Drink, Bud Light, and sports betting. The Paramount Plus streaming program included shots inside the White House and fighters warming up in a historic room in the building next door.
0: Steve Inskeep's a grappler. That's why I wouldn't take him on. NPR's Mara Liasson has been covering all of this. So, Mara, this wasn't just a presidential birthday bash. I mean, this was a major political event. So what was President Trump conveying with this fight?
4: That's right. I think on the simplest level, Trump wanted a spectacle for his own entertainment for his 80th birthday. Happy birthday, Mr. President. But the cage match at the White House also happened in the middle of an election season where age and generational change are big issues. Trump's critics say he's been showing signs of decline. He's closed his eyes at White House meetings. There have been a lot of talk about his health. The White House denies that he's ever fallen asleep. But the fight last night certainly contradicted the image of decline. Trump's brand is strength and toughness, fight, fight, fight. It's also spectacle and hype. And it was an unprecedented scene. As Steve said, fighters warmed up barefoot in these grand meeting rooms at the White House filled with historic paintings. There was a pre-fight broadcast from inside the White House, and even the

0: Commentators kept on saying how surreal it felt. But Trump is a base politician, and there is a lot of overlap between the UFC fans, young men, particularly white non-college men, who are a critical part, the big overlap between the UFC fan base and the MAGA base. And even though Trump's support in that demographic is still very strong, it has slipped a lot since he was elected.
1: All right, so let's get into some of the criticism. Is the criticism mostly coming from Democrats, or is Trump facing maybe broader blowback on this?
0: Well, mostly from Democrats, but Republicans will complain privately. Democrats say that Trump is spending money on his personal whims, a birthday party, a grand arch, a ballroom, not worrying about problems that ordinary people are facing. And for Republicans, their concern is just that Trump's they want him to focus more on issues that might actually help them keep their majorities in Congress in the midterms.
1: Okay, so what do they want him to be saying out loud? What do they want him talking about?
0: What they'd like him to be talking about is ordinary people's concerns, first and foremost, high prices. They want him to tell them how he plans to bring down gas prices, how he plans to keep rural hospitals open, how he plans to make it easier to buy a home, etc.
1: So what does the White House say in response to all that?
0: Well, the White House says that Trump, like any president, can and should walk and chew gum at the same time. They say there's nothing preventing him from having a birthday celebration or worrying about the aesthetics of the National Mall while also doing the work of a president. And they point to the deal with Iran as a perfect example, because just before the fight began, Trump announced a deal to end hostilities there. That's a big promise he's been making to end the unpopular war. And also, he left immediately after the fight to fly to France for the G7 summit, so a UFC fight and a trip to an international summit all in one day. The White House says that proves their point.
1: That's NPR's Mara Liasson. Thanks a lot.
0: You're welcome.
1: All right, so as Mara said, President Trump will join leaders of the world's wealthiest nations for a summit in the French Alps today, known as the G7.
2: The meeting, we expect, will involve talk of that peace agreement between the United States and Iran. The closure of the Strait of Hormuz raised oil prices and affected just about every economy on Earth.
1: We turn now to NPR's Eleanor Beardsley, who is following from France. Eleanor, this G7 summit will open in a few hours. What's the mood there?
3: Well, the mood is that the leaders will be bracing for the arrival of President Trump later today, but that's usually the case because he has a tendency to dictate the timing, agenda, and mood of such international summits. It will certainly be the case today. Commentators say he'll be arriving in a good mood, like a hero fresh off of a deal to end the war with Iran. Of course, European analysts are also noting that both the U.S. and Iran are claiming total victory, and also that the U.S. is only fixing something it broke. So basically, the world is back to where we were before the U.S. and Israel launched this war 107 days ago, they say. French President Emmanuel Macron is hosting this G summit. It's his last year in office. He reacted overnight when the news broke, speaking from Evian-les-Bains in the French Alps, where he'll be receiving President Trump and the leaders of Canada, Japan, the UK, Italy, and Germany later today. He was cautiously optimistic. Here he is. He says, we need to see the consequences of this agreement, its support for Lebanon, the reopening of the Strait of Hormuz long term, and of course, an agreement on Iran's nuclear and ballistic weapons.
1: So I'm trying to remember, didn't European leaders say that they would help reopen the Strait of Hormuz once the fighting stops? If so, I mean, is that still on the table?
3: Yes, it absolutely is. Around 40 countries met in April in Paris, led by Britain and France, and they said they would contribute to such a force once the war ends. And France has an aircraft carrier in the region, the Charles de Gaulle, standing by. Alice Ruffo, who is France's deputy defense minister, spoke this morning on the radio. Here she is.
4: Oui, nous sommes prêts à contribuer, en tout cas, à la mise en œuvre d'un accord qui permettra.
3: She says we're ready to contribute to reopening this strait, keeping it open, and demining it as long as there's an agreement in place and fighting has stopped. Now, Trump disparaged, he even mocked British Prime Minister Keir Starmer and President Macron a couple months ago for this offer after the fighting stopped. He wanted them to intervene right away. But today he is going to be counting on that agreement to buttress that plan to buttress his agreement, his deal, give it credibility. So we're not probably going to see Trump mocking any leaders today. He'll be treating them with respect.
1: Okay, so that's the big topic at the G7. What else will be discussed there?
3: Artificial intelligence, world trade imbalances, immigration, and also the war in Ukraine, which is a top priority. Ending it is for Europeans. That's four of the G7 members. President Zelensky will be at the summit. Ukraine has been very successful, striking deep into Russia with its own, drones and missiles long range. That's crippling Russian oil refining capacity. And Zelensky's hoping that strength will get Trump back to the negotiating table to put pressure on Russia to end the war.
1: And one more thing. Anything else on President Trump's European agenda?
3: Well, the summit ends Wednesday, but we know President Trump will be staying at least through Wednesday night because he's been invited to a tête-à-tête dinner.

0: by President Macron at the Palace of Versailles, where there will be fireworks to celebrate America's 250th anniversary.
1: But no octagon cage at the Palace of Versailles. You haven't seen
0: No.
1: That's NPR's Eleanor Beardsley. Thank you.
0: Thank you.

0: On the next Fresh Air, author Eddie Glaude on America at 2:50. We'll talk about his new book, America USA, and the story he says this country keeps telling about itself, from Frederick Douglass in 1876 to this 250th year, and what we choose to forget. Join us.
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2: It's Monday morning, and we're with you on Morning Edition from NPR News. I'm Steve Inskeep.
3: And I'm A. Martinez. Across the country, there are some people who are angry about data centers. Opposition to new facilities often comes from grassroots activism, or does it? NPR's Jeff Brumfield looked into claims of a sinister plot to undermine data center growth.
4: Last month at an event titled Harnessing American Power, Interior Secretary Doug Burgum was upset by growing local opposition to data centers. And Burgum claimed it wasn't what it seemed.
5: It's not organic and local. Some of this is foreign-sourced dark money.
4: Over on the podcast All In, which is hosted by a group of tech multimillionaires who call each other besties, there was also talk of foreign influence, specifically from China. Fund manager Gavin Baker was recently on the show.
6: It is starting to feel or seem like there may be a CCP-funded campaign.
4: The theory is that China is paying local groups of people to oppose data centers. The idea of a Chinese plot is catching on among the tech investors backing data center construction. People like Canadian multimillionaire Kevin O'Leary. He made his name on the TV show Shark Tank, and now he's an investor in a giant data center in Utah. It will be larger than Manhattan. When local opposition began to build,
7: we dug in. I got my guys to go a deep dig into the IP addresses, and here's what we found out. This is fascinating.
4: And he claims to have found evidence for Chinese influence.
7: We found two cells inside of Utah, Alliance for a Better Utah.
4: We'll come back to them in a second. The other one?
7: Elevate Strategies, also a cell operating inside of Utah. Gabby Finlayson. Gabby, what are you doing?
4: I called Gabby Finlayson, a senior partner at Elevate Strategies.
8: Today it's nice, actually. It's been like really weird, I feel like, lately, but it's very nice today.
4: Elevate Strategies is a consulting firm based in Salt Lake that helps Democratic candidates to run for office in Utah and elsewhere. She says

0: she has no idea why Kevin O'Leary decided her firm was a Chinese cell seeking to undermine his data center project.
1: Yeah, I mean, I think we have been as confused as anybody.
0: Elevate has mentioned the data center on social media, but nobody's paying them to do it, she says. Finlayson is from Utah, born and raised. She admits she did live outside the state for a while, but she wasn't in China.
1: Yeah, I don't know. Iowa doesn't look a lot like Beijing.
0: What about that other organization, Alliance for a Better Utah? Well, I called them too, and they were equally perplexed.
2: I grew up watching Shark Tank occasionally with my dad. Like, why is this guy talking about us?
0: Elizabeth Hutchings is the communications director for Alliance for a Better Utah, a small progressive nonprofit also based in Salt Lake City. O'Leary name-checked people who didn't even work there anymore. And he claimed
2: there was evidence that millions of dollars were being funneled from the Chinese Communist Party to us. You know, it was such an outrageous claim. We laughed.
0: In fact, they found it so funny, they made a fundraising video mocking the idea on social media. They displayed a hammer and sickle while asking for donations from local Utahans. They're also suing on behalf of citizens who claim they weren't adequately consulted about the project. So, is there any evidence that China is trying to stoke U.S. opposition to data centers?
3: We haven't found much.
0: Darren Linville is head of the Digital Forensics Lab at Clemson University, which tracks foreign influence campaigns online. China, like a lot of countries, controls armies of social media bots that can try to sway the online discourse. But Linville says they're not talking much about this topic. And Chinese state media appears much more intent on promoting Chinese data centers.
3: China tends to care a lot more about what you think about China and China's economy than they do about what you think of your neighbor or what's happening in your own backyard here in the United States.
0: Linville says he can't completely rule out that the Chinese are quietly paying influencers or others to oppose data centers, but he points out there's no need. A recent Gallup poll found 71% of Americans oppose data center construction in their communities.
3: I think in this case, the people talking about data centers are real people with real passions and real perspectives and real opinions.
0: In Utah, those people appear to have forced Kevin O'Leary to scale back his plans. After the president of the Utah Senate raised concerns, he agreed to shrink his data center project to a quarter of its original size. Jeff Brumfield, NPR News.
4: Some other news now. A plane crashed in Butler, Missouri on Sunday. 12 people were killed. Here's Madeline Fox with our member station KCUR.
5: The single-engine turboprop took off around 11:30 a.m. from Butler Memorial Airport. It was carrying 11 skydivers plus the pilot, authorities said.

0: release the victims' names or any identifying information. Sheriff Anderson said family members were at the Butler Memorial Airport at the time of the crash.
1: There's nothing we really can say to make it better. We just pray for them and their loved ones and their friends and their family and hope that they can recover to some sense of normalcy if we can.
0: Congressman Mark Alford, who represents the Butler area, told KNBC9 that the investigation will take months, possibly years.
2: Just getting to enjoy God's green earth and then have something like this turn so tragic while potentially other family members were watching. It's tragic.
0: According to the FAA, the aircraft certification was active until January 2030. Butler Memorial Airport is popular with skydivers. For NPR News, I'm Madeline Fox in Kansas City.
3: Tomorrow on Morning Edition, Visa and OpenAI are working together. Their goal is to let AI chatbots become your personal shopper, not just suggesting what to get, but actually buying it. So what happens when they go on a spending spree? 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Human beings bringing you the news. It's NPR News.
4: Paul Rudnick has always been obsessed with spy thrillers. The gadgets, the car chases, the luxurious backdrops. His new book has them all, plus a top secret LGBTQ spy agency.
5: These are the people who are often overlooked or underestimated, and yet there they are at the very center of power.
4: Rudnick on the Tuxedo Society on All Things Considered from NPR News.

0: Live from NPR News in Washington, I'm Dave Mattingly. President Trump says the agreement reached between the U.S. and Iran to end the war will bring peace and security to the Middle East. The deal was announced by the president yesterday on Truth Social. It's to be signed Friday in Switzerland. Vice President Vance echoed the president's sentiments while speaking to Fox News.
1: If the Iranians comply with his deal, it is going to fundamentally transform the Middle East for the next 50 years. It's going to end the war. It's going to make the Middle East more investable. It's going to mean a lot of prosperity, lower energy prices for the American people.
0: Trump says the Strait of Hormuz will be opened for mine removal after that agreement is signed. The president is now heading to France for the G7 summit. French President Emmanuel Macron says leaders at the G7 will press for a ceasefire between Russia and Ukraine. President Trump spoke by phone yesterday with Russian President Vladimir Putin and Ukraine's President Volodymyr Zelensky ahead of the talks. Russian forces carried out more airstrikes in Ukraine today, resulting in fatalities in Kharkiv and more than 24 wounded in Kyiv. British Prime Minister Keir Starmer says the UK will ban those under 16 years old from using a wide range of social media apps. At a news conference today, Starmer promised to fight technology companies that try to block the ban. This is NPR News from Washington. Wall Street futures are higher this morning on word of that agreement between the U.S. and Iran. Stock markets in Asia closed higher today as well, as NPR's Anthony Kuhn reports.
2: Japan and South Korea led the region, with Japan's Nikkei index up 5.4% to a record high and South Korea's KOSPI index closing up 4.6%. Stocks of energy-intensive industries, including airlines, chemical and semiconductor makers, all saw big gains. Bourses in Shanghai, Taiwan, Hong Kong, and Australia also rallied. Analysts and investors are waiting to see how the tentative peace deal holds. They're also aware that oil production, shipping, energy supplies, and prices will take months to be restored to pre-war levels. Investors will be looking to see how the deal affects interest rates as the U.S. Federal Reserve and other central banks meet in the coming days. Anthony Kuhn, NPR News, Seoul.
0: Oil prices have fallen below $75 a barrel. The National Transportation Safety Board is investigating yesterday's plane crash in Missouri that left 11 skydivers and a pilot dead. Authorities say the plane went down shortly after takeoff from the airport in Butler, south of Kansas City. That plane crashed in a field and burst into flames. At least 11 cases of New World screwworm have been confirmed in Texas, along with one case in New Mexico. The parasitic fly targets warm-blooded animals such as cattle and dogs. I'm Dave Mattingly in Washington.

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1: It's Morning Edition from NPR News. I'm Steve Inskeep in Washington, D.C.
2: And Mae Martinez in Los Angeles, California. The chief negotiator between the U.S. and Iran says there is a deal to end the war that will be signed on Friday. Details, though, aren't public. President Trump says it will lead to the reopening of the Strait of Hormuz, and global oil markets responded with their version of a sigh of relief. Crude prices dropped to their lowest levels since the beginning of the war. NPR's Camila Domonoske covers energy. So what do we know about how this deal, once it's signed, will affect the flow of oil?
3: Yeah, there are still a lot of questions about the exact terms here. We haven't seen the actual text of an agreement yet. President Trump had initially posted online that he was authorizing the toll-free reopening of the Strait of Hormuz. That's the crucial waterway through which about a fifth of the world's oil and liquefied natural gas passed before this conflict. He later wrote that the strait would reopen after the deal is signed Friday to allow for the removal of mines. The timeline here is a bit murky. But oil markets responded very enthusiastically. Prices for a barrel of crude had been north of $100 a barrel for most of this conflict. Those prices had already been dropping. They fell a lot on Thursday and Friday in anticipation of a deal like this. And when trading reopened after the weekend break on Sunday evening, they dropped even more. I'm looking now, the global benchmark Brent crude is right around $83 a barrel.
2: Is that what it was before the conflict began?
3: No. Prices had been down in the 60s. So we're still quite a bit higher than pre-war, and those prices are not likely to come all the way down, at least right away. I spoke with Kevin Book with Clearview Energy Partners, and he says you have to remember that there were important facilities, including oil production fields and refineries and ports, that were shut down or damaged in this conflict. That's going to take time to get those back up and running. Meanwhile, global stockpiles of crude oil were tapped into to compensate for the missing crude during the supply shock. Those need to be refilled. And then there's basic logistics.
4: In addition, ships that aren't in the strait right now have to get there to take cargoes away. Those that are in there have to leave. And so it might be a while. The market was in a significant surplus before the war. It's not obvious that we'll be in a surplus anytime soon.
3: And this is an important point, because those oil prices were actually unusually low right before this conflict started, because the world had too much oil, was producing more than was demanded. That helped blunt the blow of this oil shock these past few months. And it's really not clear if getting back to quote-unquote normal is going to mean a return to that level of oversupply.
2: So what does this mean for people who drive and have to buy gas in the U.S.?
3: Yeah, it's going to mean less expensive gasoline. This conflict had pushed prices at the pump up $1.50. The last 3 weeks, prices had been falling, mostly because crude oil was getting cheaper, and that was mostly because of hopes for a deal just like the one that was just announced. So if this sticks, definitely relief for drivers, especially compared to the worst-case scenario, which would be this conflict continuing to drag on and pushing up inflation. But, you know, it doesn't necessarily mean gas prices snap back to as cheap as they were before the U.S. and Israel attacked Iran.
2: I'm in California, Camila, so it doesn't matter for me. It's always expensive. NPR's Camila Domonoske, thanks.
3: Thank you.
1: Iran's national soccer team is in the United States, having arrived just at the end of the war. The team's first World Cup game is tonight in Los Angeles, home to hundreds of thousands of Iranian Americans, some of whom are torn about who to vote for. NPR's Arzu Rezvani is in L.A.
5: 31-year-old Shahin Ferdowsi is pumped Iran's national soccer team is in town.
6: I am Iranian.

0: Iranian. I grew up in L.A., so going to watch my first World Cup game and it being Iran right here in my hometown, that is so fun.
1: I catch Ferdowsi at Maymouni Cafe, an Iranian bistro he owns on L.A.'s west side. A few months ago, he hosted gatherings for L.A. Iranians anguished by Iran's deadly crackdown on protesters in January and the war the U.S. and Israel launched soon after. Tonight will be different. He'll be hosting a festive watch party.
0: That doesn't mean that what's happened is forgotten, but it just means that we need to come together to power forward.
1: The feelings are more complicated among Ferdowsi's customers.
2: Yeah, I mean, I feel confused, to be honest.
1: Pedra Mohammad Hossein has tickets to tonight's game against New Zealand, but he's not sure he can cheer for Iran, as human rights organizations accuse the government there of disappearing dissidents, activists, and protesters.
2: People are, like, getting killed, getting executed. I don't know if I should go there and, like, you know, wear, like, a T-shirt that says Free Iran or just go regular and just support the team. I have no idea right now what I'm going to do.
1: Hearing that, his cousin Pedram Kashani breaks into the conversation.
3: I'm actually very prideful, and I fully support them. It's our country. It's one team coming out of there. And I believe sports are meant to be for entertainment, and that's all it is. You're supposed to keep politics out.
1: When it comes to Iran, disentangling sports from politics is kind of impossible. Iran's players got their U.S. visas just days before the World Cup kicked off. The State Department denied visas for more than a dozen of the team's support staff for their links to the Revolutionary Guard Corps, the all-powerful branch of Iran's armed forces. This clash between sports and politics may come into even sharper focus tonight. For days, across social media channels, exiled Iranian opposition groups have been discussing protests for inside and outside the stadium. Some groups have chartered buses to bring protesters from across Southern California. At a recent gathering of anti-regime activists in L.A., members discussed props to sneak into the stadium. Blindfolds, nooses, American and Israeli flags, all of it meant to condemn the regime and its players, says protest organizer Fakhte Dabashi.
4: So we have special plans for inside the stadium for different moments of the game, like showing the hanging when the national anthem is playing or just turning our back to their flag and things like that.
1: At a press conference in Los Angeles yesterday, Iranian team coach Amir Ghalanoui was asked about protests. We're just interested in playing a good, high-quality match, he told reporters, adding that the team won't pay attention to anything in the stadium beyond the game. FIFA, the organization behind the World Cup, prohibits the display of political signs and images. Security could remove demonstrators from the stadium, pushing Iran's human rights record and reputation of oppression out of view. Arezou Rezvani, NPR News, Los Angeles.

0: 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That's next time on Here and Now.
1: With everything from groceries to orthodontics, yes, really, available on demand, why not public radio? 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
2: Good morning, me Martinez. When you're a little kid, you'll wear anything to support your favorite team. That's why 5-year-old Mexican soccer fan Santi was wearing a red, white, and green Christmas sweater outside their training facility in the summer heat to match the colors of El Tri. A Mexican sports network found him, and striker Santiago Jimenez gave Santi his own personalized jersey and an invite to watch the team in Estadio Azteca. So it sounds like Christmas came early for Santi. It's Morning Edition.
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4: It's Morning Edition from NPR News. I'm Steve Inskeep.
2: And I'm A. Martinez. Most parents of young adults say they use smartphone apps to track their locations. That's according to a new survey out today. NPR's Allison Aubrey wondered, does that make parents feel more at ease or more stressed out?
5: Imagine it's a Sunday evening in the 1980s or early 1990s, and there's a queue for the payphone in the hall of a college dorm. Students line up, waiting their turn for a brief check-in with parents. That was typical, says Lauren Steinberg, a psychology professor at Temple University.
6: I think the norm would have been, you know, to have maybe a weekly phone call, probably not more frequently than that. But I think that parents and their adult children are much closer emotionally these days.
5: From what he observes as a professor, technology has led to a pretty dramatic shift.
6: To the point where sometimes during midterms or finals, the students have to kind of block their parents from texting them because they're interrupting them too much.
5: Sarah Clark is co-director of the new University of Michigan survey released today. She explains they surveyed about 1,500 parents of 18 to 25-year-olds.
7: The first thing we asked was whether they use location tracking. And I was just shocked, 52% do that. And when they do it, the majority of time it is location tracking is always on.
5: Many cited safety or peace of mind as a main reason to track, but about 25% of parents acknowledged that tracking may cause anxiety more than reassurance. Clark says the problem arises when parents use tracking as a way to micromanage.
7: Hey, why aren't you in class? I thought you had to work at 9 o'clock. Weren't you going to exercise today? That's a signal that that's a parent who's having difficulty making that transition.
5: From parenting a child to parenting a young adult, there's no right or wrong, and each family has their own way of communicating. But these experts agree tracking should not be used as a form of surveillance.
6: This period of the late teens and early 20s is a really important time for young people to develop a sense of autonomy and independence and to have parts of their life that their parents aren't necessarily in on.
5: And it does not need to be all or nothing. Parents can take the lead to set a new boundary.
6: I think a parent could say, I just want to keep in touch with you and find out what's going on in your life. And let's see if we can just make a set time.
5: Each week or a few times a week. Leah Beal, a college student at University of Michigan who's 19, says her whole family tracks each other on their smartphones.
8: I always feel really reassured knowing that my parents always know where I am and I know where they are. My whole family kind of tracks each other, and it's not a way of like forcing it on each other, but it's a nice way to like feel connected.
5: She works as a research assistant on the survey and says her advice is, if you don't want to be tracked, talk to your parents about a gradual shift.
8: For example, a young adult could tell their parents that they can have their location if they're out late or if they're traveling somewhere new.
5: She says in addition to her family, she and about 10 friends track each other's locations too, which is pretty common. So there are plenty of people to help keep her safe and stay connected. Allison Aubrey, NPR News.
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0: It's Morning Edition from NPR News. I'm A. Martinez.
1: And I'm Steve Inskeep. Good morning. The drones that Ukraine uses to defend itself against Russia and to attack Russia are, by definition, unmanned, but people are behind them. NPR's Joanna Kakissis reports on an elite Ukrainian unit launching those drones.
2: We're driving on a dirt road deep into a vast field that's somewhere in eastern Ukraine. We stop in the middle of that road and see soldiers in body armor. They are carrying something that looks like a jet that's about the size of a small car.
3: This is our beautiful drone.
4: Beautiful drone.
3: Yeah.
2: We've just arrived here with the long-range strike team. We are dressed like we should be on the front line. And the sun is setting, and we're just waiting. The team is part of Ukraine's unmanned systems forces. The unit's commander uses the military call sign Charlie. NPR is identifying the soldiers in this report by call sign at the request of Ukraine's military, which cites security reasons. Commander Charlie started running this unit 3 years ago when Ukrainian drone technology was in its early stages. Now, he says, these drone systems are very effective. Our defense forces do lack cruise and ballistic missiles, but our drones have really influenced the course of combat operations, and they have hit our enemy hard. Ukraine's long-range drones can travel 800 miles and have repeatedly targeted the lifeblood of Russia's economy, oil. Ukrainian President Volodymyr Zelensky says Ukraine knocked out nearly 40% of Russia's primary oil refining capacity in May. The Kremlin, however, has dismissed claims that these drone strikes have hurt Russia's economy. In the farm field, soldiers are hammering in temporary launch pads for the drones. A soldier with a laptop checks the flight plan and other logistics. It's getting darker and darker. There's several drones in a row here. One, two, three. I count at least three. Another soldier, he uses the call sign Push, tells me he's launching drones every night.
5: Every day we can see our work, the result of this work, and it's really motivates us every day. The best work in the world.
4: Why?
5: Because, you know, we are doing a lot of damage for our enemies, and it's everything we need right now.
2: Further down the dirt road, soldiers are placing drones on launchers. Commander Charlie says this used to take half a day. Now everything happens so much faster, he says. I compare it to a pit stop in a Formula One race. It's now totally dark out. A team wearing headlamps and infrared goggles starts up a motorcycle engine connected to the launcher by a cable. A soldier whose call sign is Yuki explains the setup. We need to create a high takeoff speed for the drone to fly, he says. And this is how we do that. The soldiers rev up the engine,

0: And then comes a flash of fire. The drone flies up into the night sky.
1: There goes number three.
0: One after another, more drones are launched.
1: Number five.
0: Zelensky has often called these long-range drone strikes Ukrainian sanctions. Yuki says, so you've now seen our sanctions in motion. Let's hope we will finally force the Kremlin into a peace that is fair to Ukraine. The Ukrainian military won't say where these drones are going, only that the targets are hundreds of miles away in Russia or Russian-occupied Ukraine. Russia intercepts most of these drones, but some do get through. Commander Charlie confirms his team worked on drone strikes that hit an oil refinery outside Moscow last month. A strike, Charlie says, felt like justice. Because, he says, the residents of Russia's capital experienced firsthand what happens in our

0: Joanna Kakissis, NPR News, reporting from eastern Ukraine.
1: Myanmar's new president begins a week-long trip to China today. He led the military junta that staged a coup in 2021. Now, later, he was voted in as president in an election organized by the coup makers. Michael Sullivan reports from neighboring Thailand.
2: China wasn't all that pleased when Min Aung Hlaing staged the coup that deposed the elected government led by Aung San Suu Kyi. The civil war that followed threatened Beijing's economic interests and its citizens in the border areas. But it's invited the former military leader turned president anyway, after throwing its weight behind the election he organized, one dismissed by human rights groups and Western governments as a sham, but one China clearly hopes will help stabilize Myanmar in the long term. Yun Sun, China director at the Stimson Center in Washington, explains China's position this way.
3: Since the creation of the nation, we have not seen a single day when the Burmese military was not playing a central role in the politics. So that is the horse they have selected and chooses to move on with.
2: And they're not alone, with neighboring India also hosting Min Aung Hlaing earlier this month.
3: With India and China willing to receive him, I think Min Aung Hlaing got his base covered. So moving forward, I think Min Aung Hlaing will feel more confident in terms of dealing with international audience and in terms of dealing with the domestic opposition.
2: That's bad news for an opposition and resistance now on the back foot after several years of gains against the military, a military whose numbers have swelled with forced conscription and one whose tactics and capabilities have also improved with help from China and Russia. Myanmar analyst Min Zaw U says he expects the president to ask China to keep up its pressure on armed ethnic organizations along the border not to provide weapons for the resistance. He says it's also likely he'll ask for more economic assistance and investment. As for the continued detention of opposition leader Aung San Suu Kyi,
4: China will probably ask President Min Aung Hlaing about the welfare of Aung San Suu Kyi, but not necessarily pushing the government to release her at any time soon.
2: The Nobel Prize winner turns 81 on Friday. For NPR News, I'm Michael Sullivan in Chiang Rai.
1: 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I'm A. Martinez.
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1: Good morning. The cage match at the White House gave President Trump a birthday spectacle for himself and many of the men in his political base. But what did the UFC get out of it? It's Morning Edition from NPR News.

0: The president had a front row seat and then took Air Force One to France to talk about ending the war with Iran. I'm Martinez.
1: And I'm Steve Inskeep. Europeans say they can help clear mines in the Strait of Hormuz if the fighting is really done. Also, we visit a hospital at the center of the Ebola outbreak. Patients need respirators they don't have. And can New York Mayor Zohran Mamdani do what Elon Musk couldn't? Make government more efficient? It's Monday, June 15th. This day in 1775, George Washington was appointed commander of the Continental Army. The news is next.
2: Live from NPR News in Washington, I'm Korva Coleman. The U.S. and Iran say they've reached a deal to end the war. They say they will sign a memorandum of understanding this Friday in Geneva. Writing online, President Trump said the U.S. will immediately lift its naval blockade of Iranian ports. Iranian officials have given differing statements about when the deal will take effect. NPR's Carrie Khan has more.
3: President Trump says oil will once again flow through the vital shipping Strait of Hormuz once the deal is penned this Friday. The full text of the agreement has not been released. Trump previously said it would include a 60-day ceasefire while negotiations on the most difficult issues, like Iran's nuclear capabilities and sanctions relief, are negotiated. Iran's deputy foreign minister says the deal will not begin until the U.S. releases billions of dollars of frozen Iranian assets. Fighting between Israel and Iranian-backed militants Sunday, including a deadly Israeli airstrike on a Beirut suburb, threatened to scuttle the deal. The pact would also include an end to fighting between Israel and Hezbollah in Lebanon. Carrie Khan, NPR News, Tel Aviv.
2: President Trump is flying toward France to attend the G7 summit. The talk there is expected to be dominated by the deal between the U.S. and Iran. Trump is also expected to meet with Ukrainian President Volodymyr Zelensky. Before he left, President Trump's dream of hosting a UFC event for thousands of people on the White House lawn came true last night.
4: Welcome to UFC Freedom 250. Here is the President of the United States of America, Donald J. Trump.
2: It was also Trump's 80th birthday yesterday. The outdoor event was delayed by about an hour because of storms, and there was an upset on the fight card. Underdog Justin Gaethje defeated Ilya Topuria to capture the American lightweight UFC title. Britain's prime minister has announced sweeping new measures to protect children and teenagers from harmful social media content. Vicky Barker reports from London.
5: The measure goes farther than the ban imposed by Australia late last year. It would bar teenagers from certain social media platforms, including romantic and sex chatbots, as well as from some features on gaming apps. It would also impose curbs on their daily usage. But the government may face a legal challenge over its decision to ban some platforms and not others. And the speed with which it's announced the measure just 2 weeks after the formal consultation closed has raised concern. The bereaved father who launched a national campaign when his daughter took her life after viewing harmful content online told the BBC, quote, sledgehammer techniques like bans will only cause more problems. For NPR News, I'm Vicky Barker in London.
2: You're listening to NPR. Officials from the National Transportation Safety Board are going to investigate yesterday's deadly crash of a skydiving plane. The Missouri State Highway Patrol says 11 skydivers and their pilot were killed when their plane crashed right after takeoff. Authorities don't know what caused the crash. Iran's national soccer team arrived in the U.S. yesterday. Iran plays New Zealand tonight in Los Angeles. The city is home to the largest Iranian community outside Iran. Activists are planning to protest against Iran during the game. And NPR's Arzu Rezvani reports Iran's head coach says his team is unfazed.
6: At a press conference in Los Angeles Sunday, Iranian team coach Amir Ghalanoui was asked whether his team is concerned about protests.
7: We're just focused on playing a good, high-quality match, he told reporters, adding that the team will pay attention to any issues outside the game. Protesters want to bring attention to what they say is Iran's record of human rights abuse. Many are planning to bring blindfolds, nooses, and American and Israeli flags into the stadium. But FIFA, the organization behind the World Cup, prohibits the display of political signs. Security could remove demonstrators from the stadium, pushing Iran's record and reputation for oppression out of view. Arzu Rezvani, NPR News, Los Angeles.
2: The Carolina Hurricanes have won the Stanley Cup. They defeated the Vegas Golden Knights in Las Vegas last night 3-0 and took the men's pro hockey championship. Carolina clinched the Stanley Cup final 4-2. I'm Korva Coleman, NPR News in Washington.
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0: 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I'm Steve Inskeep in Washington, D.C.
1: And I'm A. Martinez in Los Angeles, California. President Trump celebrated his 80th birthday and the country's 250th birthday last night with a spectacle never before seen at the White House. It was a UFC fight right on the White House lawn.
2: We are live from the South Lawn of the White House.
0: We should do things on NPR like that sometimes. Anyway, mixed martial arts fighters went after each other in a scene that included the White House backside, along with giant ads for Monster Energy Drink, Bud Light, and sports betting. The Paramount Plus streaming program included shots inside the White House and fighters warming up in a historic room in the building next door.
1: Steve Inskeep's a grappler. That's why I wouldn't take him on. NPR's Mara Liasson has been covering all of this. So, Mara, this wasn't just a presidential birthday bash. I mean, this was a major political event. So what was President Trump conveying with this fight?
3: That's right. I think on the simplest level, Trump wanted a spectacle for his own entertainment for his 80th birthday. Happy birthday, Mr. President. But the cage match at the White House also happened in the middle of an election season where age and generational change are big issues. Trump's critics say he's been showing signs of decline. He's closed his eyes at White House meetings. There have been a lot of talk about his health. The White House denies that he's ever fallen asleep. But the fight last night certainly contradicted the image of decline. Trump's brand is strength and toughness, fight, fight, fight. It's also spectacle and hype. And it was an unprecedented scene. As Steve said, fighters warmed up barefoot in these grand meeting rooms at the White House filled with historic paintings. There was a pre-fight broadcast from inside the White House, and even the commentators kept on saying how surreal it felt. But Trump is a base politician, and there is a lot of overlap between the UFC fans, young men, particularly white non-college educated men, who are a critical part of his MAGA base. And even though his support is still very strong among that demographic, it has slipped a lot.
1: All right, so let's get into some of the criticism. Is the criticism mostly coming from Democrats, or is Trump facing maybe broader blowback on this?
3: Well, mostly from Democrats, but Republicans will complain privately. Democrats say that Trump is spending money on his personal whims, a birthday party, a grand arch, a ballroom, not worrying about problems that ordinary people are facing. And for Republicans, their concern is just that they want him to focus more on issues that might actually help them keep their majorities in Congress in the midterms.
1: Okay, so what do they want him to be saying out loud? What do they want him talking about?
3: What they'd like him to be talking about is ordinary people's concerns, first and foremost, high prices. They want him to tell them how he plans to bring down gas prices, how he plans to keep rural hospitals open, how he plans to make it easier to buy a home, etc.
1: So what does the White House say in response to all that?
3: Well, the White House says that Trump, like any president, can and should walk and chew gum at the same time. They say there's nothing preventing him from having a birthday celebration or worrying about the aesthetics of the National Mall while also doing the work of a president. And they point to the deal with Iran as a perfect example, because just before the fight began, Trump announced a deal to end hostilities there. That's a big promise he's been making, to end the unpopular war. And also, he left immediately after the fight to fly to France for the G7 summit. So a UFC fight and a trip to an international summit all in one day. The White House says that proves their point.
1: That's NPR's Mara Liasson. Thanks a lot.
3: You're welcome.
0: Good aims at end.

0: Watching the fights last night. He is an independent journalist who covers the UFC and mixed martial arts. Welcome back to the program.
1: Oh, it's a pleasure to be here, Steve. Thanks for having me.
0: Purely in terms of the fights, was this a success?
1: Oh, it absolutely was. This was, like, let's make no mistake about this. This was a grotesque propaganda spectacle, but it was masterfully executed by the UFC. The backdrop of the White House, a mass of 85,000 or so fans at the Ellipse that looked like they were having the time of their lives. There was live music. There was AI slop montages in tribute to America's heroic past. There was all sorts of military fetishization going on. And of course, the fighters fawning over Trump after scoring violent knockouts, right? So even the weather reports, the projected rain held off. So really, it couldn't have gone better for both the UFC or for Trump.
0: Yeah, there were some delays and even some thunderstorms in the area, but didn't quite stop the event. You just described it as grotesque propaganda, though. I'd like to know if the propaganda worked. Did it help the president with his core supporters?
1: I think so. And in general, the sense I get from the online space looking at MMA fans and how they're responding, even the people who are generally turned off by the politics and the spectacle of it, said, oh my God, at least it was a fantastic night of fights that was topped off by a exceptional main event that ended up in an upset victory for the American fighter. So you can say that in itself was sort of a storybook ending for the propaganda. So with regards to the fans themselves, they enjoyed the night, which in turn helps them continue to resonate with Trump. So in terms of that connection he maintains with the youth, it's fantastic. And then, of course, his core supporters, there were plenty of them in the audience. There were plenty of them there. There were plenty of them online celebrating America through this event. So it was absolutely a success.
0: That upset that you mentioned, it was a championship fight. Ilia Topuria, who has a refugee background, was defeated by Justin Gaethje, who is fighting under the United States flag. You're correct about that. So if Trump got something out of this, what about the UFC? What did they get?
1: Oh, the UFC gets plenty from this. Beyond the fact that the UFC was once an ostracized organization that was almost expelled and bankrupted by Republicans in the United States, for it to emerge into an organization befitting a competition on the South Lawn of the White House is quite an achievement in and of itself. But the UFC is beyond that making a significant statement here. It's a political one, saying that it has emerged as a true political force within America, and it's reaping those benefits. It just recently signed a memorandum of understanding with the State Department, meaning that they're going to begin these sports diplomacy initiatives. That is formally integrating the UFC into foreign policy, into its soft power strategy. This is no longer just another sports organization, and it's certainly not an ostracized one that used to be just referred to as barbaric. This is quintessentially America now.
0: I'd like to ask about an aspect of these fights that maybe passes right by if you watch the UFC all the time, because I think it is normal for a UFC event, but there were sponsors everywhere. Bud Light, Monster Energy had a giant logo right there in the octagon, Bet365, commercials all the way through, and of course people had to pay to see this event. It's on Paramount Plus, which is controlled by political supporters of the president. All of this is normal for the UFC, but this was happening on public property. Did that strike you as a little strange?
1: It did strike me as a bit strange that the UFC didn't actually pull back. As somebody who's watched this happen before, this is a standard UFC event. So to the casual person who's watching this, maybe out of curiosity, or even if you're hate watching this, this might seem absurd, but this is just standard practice for the UFC. But I want to draw your attention to two things that actually were shocking to me. One of them was an ad that aired shortly before the main event, which was paid for by the Department of War. And this was just a horrible celebration of military might. Bombs being dropped, tanks fired, raids conducted, with Trump shouting things like peace through strength. It was both dark and yet somehow perfectly befitting of the occasion. And one of the sponsors, and this is a sponsor that the UFC just got a couple of days ago, it's a partnership with Anduril, which is this controversial defense tech startup that, you know, it has all these contracts with the US government, including a deal with Border Patrol, basically, to use AI-powered surveillance tech to patrol the US-Mexico border. Like, so even when the UFC says that it spent $60 million on this event, they've recouped about half of that just in sponsorships.
0: Karim Zidane, sports journalist and author, thanks so much.
1: It's a pleasure. Thank you.
2: The UFC fight at the White House is just one way President Trump is trying to leave his mark on the nation's capital. But after losing a court battle, workers over the weekend removed his name from the exterior of the John F. Kennedy Memorial Center for the Performing Arts. Here's NPR's Debbie Elliott.
3: The curtain is literally down on the facade of the Kennedy Center. Tarps went up pre-dawn Saturday to shield the

0: operation as workers took down the big letters spelling Donald J. Trump in compliance with a court order.
1: They should never have been up in the first place.
0: Teacher Monica Brooks Murphy remembers seeing Mikhail Baryshnikov perform in a ballet here when she was a child. She says she wanted to see the center restored to being named solely for President John F. Kennedy.
1: It's a memorial for a dear president that died. You know, it's like putting his name on his grave. It's bizarre.
0: Trump had purged the Kennedy Center's board, replacing it with allies. It then added his name to the title of the organization about 6 months ago. Democratic Congresswoman Joyce Beatty sued and won. A D.C. federal judge ruled, quote, Congress gave the Kennedy Center its name and only Congress can change it. The center lost an appeal on Friday, and the next day its director told the court that Trump's name had been removed from all physical signage, its website, and other materials. But the Trump administration has further appeals pending. The Kennedy Center and the White House did not immediately respond to NPR's inquiries. Mallory Miller used to work in dance programming at the Kennedy Center and was among the workers fired after Trump's trustees took over. She's since co-founded an organization called Hands Off the Arts.
2: It's monumental, literally, pun intended, to have the letters come off of this monument. But it's only the beginning of rebuilding the trust that has been broken here.
0: The grounds of the Kennedy Center were quiet on Sunday afternoon, where blue striped tarps remain draped over the building's marble facade. So even though Trump's name is gone, you can't see that. Debbie Elliott, NPR News.

0: On the next Fresh Air, author Eddie Glaude on America at 2:50. We'll talk about his new book, America USA, and the story he says this country keeps telling about itself, from Frederick Douglass in 1876 to this 250th year, and what we choose to forget. Join us.
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2: It's Morning Edition from NPR News. I'm E. Martinez.
3: And I'm Steve Inskeep with a story that took me to Manhattan.
4: Just getting out of the New York City subway, which I love. Although I learned in recent years that it is far more expensive to build and operate

0: rate than subways in other great cities around the world. New York is an expensive city to govern. And that is the topic of the interview I'm going to do with the head of Mayor Zohran Mamdani's Commission on Government Efficiency. Coach, I think. That's one of the questions I have for Patrick Gaspard, the head of the commission.
1: How do you pronounce the acronym for this commission?
2: COGE.
1: COGE.
2: COGE. It is exactly what you think it is, Steve. And I know what's in the back of your mind when you ask that question.
1: Go on. What is in the back of my mind?
2: It does rhyme with Doge.
1: Elon Musk's Department of Government Efficiency led the Trump administration in firing people, gutting agencies, gaining access to sensitive data, disrupting services, violating laws, and often having to rehire people who were fired. It's not clear what the chaos saved as federal spending kept climbing.
2: This effort is entirely the opposite of that.
1: Patrick Gaspard contends that New York's Commission on Government Efficiency will listen to people in a genuine effort to save. He's been holding public hearings. His Democratic Socialist mayor promised government would do more. Free buses, cheaper housing, cheaper groceries. To have a chance at doing more, Mamdani's government would have to make do with less. When I heard that you wanted to do this in New York City, one of my thoughts was, this is absolutely central to what Mamdani is trying to do. That he will fail if he runs out of money.
2: Well, I think we will all fail if New York City runs out of money. We know that we're at a time when there's extraordinary downward pressure on public resources.
1: He wants to expand city services, which is not going to happen if they cost two or three or four times what they ought to cost.
2: If the cost goes up, then it is not feasible that one can deliver on all the things that New Yorkers need. But I go a step further, Steve. You know, this is a young leader who was serious about delivering on the promise of progressivism. He made it abundantly clear that he took budget seriously, that he had matured in how he thought about the partnership between the private sector and the public sector, particularly as in regards to housing. And he understood that his victory as a young Muslim American democratic socialist in this city would be watched carefully by people across the country, even on the other side of the ocean, and that he had to be seen as effective, serious, and sober about budgeting, about the coherence of the agencies, and on delivering on the things that he made a commitment to in the campaign, but more broadly, on the quality of life and the esprit de corps of the city.
1: I came to this interview on the subway. Some years ago, the New York Times had an investigation of the cost of the subway and found that not only does it take decades and decades to build new subway lines, they cost something like seven times more than in other really expensive cities around the world. Do you think you have to cut back on things like that?
2: I think that one of the reasons why I did not hesitate when the mayor asked me if I would join this charter revision commission and then take on the responsibility of chair is he said very, very clearly that we've got to lower the cost of lifting up an affirmative vision for people's lives in New York. And that means mass transit. It means housing. It means childcare. It takes too long to build things. I'll give you like one example of an obsession that I have. There are, if you're trying to paint a bike lane in New York, you have to go through the same rigorous process as somebody who is putting up a 20-story building.
1: In terms of permitting and everything else. Environmental impact of the paint.
2: Yeah, and there are arduous processes in the Department of Building that need to be simplified.
1: Do you think public sector unions are on your side here or a little suspicious of what you're doing?
2: Look, you know, the president of New York City's largest public sector union, AFSCME, Henry Garrido, is on this commission, and he and other commission members from different sectors appreciate that in order for the whole ship to be able to sail forward, that everyone's going to have to help row.
1: Even though it might mean fewer union jobs or different union jobs.
2: Look, you and I, Steve, have lived in a very short period of time through the end of the industrial economy to the construction of the service economy. And we still have the whiplash from the digital economy that we're in. And a new god is being born even now that we have no name for.
1: A new god, you're talking about artificial intelligence.
2: Yeah, which will have like tremendous change across all of the sectors that New Yorkers rely on for job growth and job development. Henry Garrido, I'm going to be careful speaking for Henry and his members, but they appreciate that this thing is coming at them and they want a government that can shore up the workforce and create pathways for the new kinds of jobs that are going to be available in the public sector, even as they make sure there are protections in place for the current jobs and the current economy that we live in.
1: If the political left fails to prove it can deliver efficient government, does the political left just plain fail?
2: Well, you know, I think

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1: Paul Rudnick has always been obsessed with spy thrillers. The gadgets, the car chases, the luxurious backdrops. His new book has them all, plus a top secret LGBTQ spy agency.
2: These are the people who are often overlooked or underestimated, and yet there they are at the very center of power.
1: Rudnick on the Tuxedo Society on All Things Considered from NPR News.

0: Live from NPR News in Washington, I'm Dave Mattingly. The U.S. and Iran are expected to sign an agreement on Friday in Switzerland to end the war. President Trump announced the deal yesterday on Truth Social, with Pakistan having served as a mediator. Oil prices dropped on word of the agreement. The U.K.'s Court of Appeal is ruling at this hour on whether the British government acted properly when it banned a pro-Palestinian protest group. Earlier this year, London's High Court ruled the British government acted illegally when it labeled Palestinian Action a terrorist organization. NPR's Fatima Al-Kassab has more from London.
1: Palestine Action, a protest group which mostly targets Israeli weapons factories around the UK, was labelled a terrorist organisation by the British government last summer, leading to the arrest of thousands of supporters around the UK. London's High Court ruled earlier this year that this ban was unlawful and disproportionate, but the government then appealed that decision. Last week, four activists from the group were sentenced to a total of more than 20 years in prison for raiding an Israeli weapons factory in England in 2024. The four were convicted of criminal damage, but given harsher sentences because the judge said the incident had a terrorist connection. Human rights groups have called it an attack on the right to protest. Fatima Kassab, NPR News, London.
0: This is NPR News from Washington. President Trump is on his way to France for this week's G7 summit. Ahead of the talks, the president spoke by phone with Russian President Vladimir Putin and Ukraine's President Volodymyr Zelensky. French President Emmanuel Macron says leaders at the summit plan to discuss a ceasefire between Russia and Ukraine. President Trump hosted a series of mixed martial arts fights on the White House lawn yesterday. The UFC event was held on the president's 80th birthday as part of the country's 250th anniversary celebration. NPR's Mara Liasson has more.
2: Trump is a base politician, and there is a lot of overlap between the UFC fans, young men, particularly white non-college men, who are a critical part, the big overlap between the UFC fan base and the MAGA base. And even though Trump's support in that demographic is still very strong, it has slipped a lot.
0: The event included U.S. military flyovers as well as fireworks. Authorities in Missouri say there were no survivors when a plane carrying 11 skydivers crashed in a field and burst into flames yesterday about 70 miles south of Kansas City. The pilot was also killed. The single-engine plane went down shortly after taking off from Butler Memorial Airport. The director of Bates County Emergency Management says it appears the plane stalled before going down. I'm Dave Mattingly in Washington.

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1: It's Morning Edition from NPR News. I'm Steve Inskeep in Washington, D.C.
2: And I'm A. Martinez in Los Angeles, California. President Trump will join leaders of the world's wealthiest nations for a summit in the French Alps today, known as the G7.
1: The meeting, we expect, will involve talk of that peace agreement between the United States and Iran. The closure of the Strait of Hormuz raised oil prices and affected just about every economy on Earth.
2: We turn now to NPR's Eleanor Beardsley, who is following from France. Eleanor, this G7 summit will open in a few hours. What's the mood there?
3: Well, leaders will be bracing for the arrival of President Trump later today, but that's usually the case because he has a tendency to dictate the timing, the agenda, and the mood of such international summits. Commentators are saying he'll be arriving in a good mood, like a hero, fresh off of a deal to end the war with Iran. But European analysts are also noting that both the U.S. and Iran are claiming total victory and that the U.S. is only fixing something it had broken. So basically, the world is back to where we were before the U.S. and Israel launched this war 107 days ago, they say. French President Emmanuel Macron is hosting the summit. This is his last G7, his last year in office. He reacted last night when the news broke, speaking from Évian-les-Bains in the French Alps, where he'll be receiving President Trump and the leaders of Canada, Japan, the UK, Italy, and Germany later today. He was cautiously optimistic. Here he is. He says, we need to see the consequences of this agreement, its support for Lebanon, the reopening of the Strait of Hormuz long term, and of course, an agreement on Iran's nuclear and ballistic weapons.
2: So I'm trying to remember, didn't European leaders say that they would help reopen the Strait of Hormuz once the fighting stops? If so, I mean, is that still on the table?
3: Yes, it absolutely is. Around 40 countries met in April in Paris, led by Britain and France, and they said they would contribute to such a force once the war ends. And France has an aircraft carrier in the region, the Charles de Gaulle, standing by. Alice Ruffo, who is France's deputy defense minister, spoke this morning on the radio. Here she is.
4: Oui, nous sommes prêts.
3: So she says we are ready to contribute to reopening this strait and demining it as long as there's this agreement in place and the fighting has stopped. You know, Trump disparaged, he even mocked British Prime Minister Keir Starmer and President Macron for this offer of force after the war ends a couple months ago. But he wants them involved today. Analysts say Trump will be counting on these allies to help him buttress the deal and give it credibility. So we likely will see Trump treating his allies with respect in the next couple of days, they say.
2: Okay, so that's the big topic at the G7. What else will be discussed there?
3: Artificial intelligence, world trade imbalances, immigration, and also the war in Ukraine, which is a top priority. Ending it is for Europeans. That's four of the G7 members. President Zelensky will be at the summit. Ukraine has been very successful, striking deep into Russia with its own, you know, drones and missiles long range. That's crippling Russian oil refining capacity. And Zelensky's hoping that strength will get Trump back to the negotiating table to put pressure on Russia to end the war.
2: And one more thing. Anything else on President Trump's European agenda?
3: Well, the summit ends Wednesday, but we know President Trump will be staying at least through Wednesday night because he's been invited to a tete-a-tete dinner by President Macron at the Palace of Versailles, where there will be fireworks to celebrate America's 250th anniversary.
2: But no octagon cage at the palace? You haven't seen
3: No.
2: That's NPR's Eleanor Beardsley. Thank you.
3: Thank you.
1: Elsewhere in the world, we're about to hear the sounds of a city at the center of the Ebola outbreak. The city is Bunia in the Democratic Republic of Congo. The outbreak includes almost 800 confirmed cases and 180 deaths. It's been hard for reporters to gain access to Bunia, but Emmett Livingstone and photographer Arsene Mpiana are there for NPR.
5: In Bunia, people no longer greet each other with a handshake. Although the streets are lively and most people are carrying on as before, there are moments of discordance. A jeep packed with health workers in full protective suits and goggles speeds down the road. And within hours of arriving, the scale of the crisis becomes impossible to ignore.
6: I'm looking at the tiling in front of a shop, which is covered in greenish liquid. A disinfectant team has just turned up and taken a body away. According to the story that locals are telling, it was an ill patient who was on the back of a motorbike being transported to hospital, who projectile vomited and then died on the spot.
5: Fear is creeping into everyday life, and hospitals, for the most part,

0: aren't considered safe. I'm here in a hospital called Clinique Universelle. The paint is peeling on the walls, but it's been completely shut down because just a few days ago, a patient was discovered to have had Ebola. Now a full disinfection team has been deployed, and I'm standing in front of a team of three women who are preparing large basins of chlorine solution. This is then going to be taken by another team and going to be sprayed on every single surface of this hospital. We were inside for only a few minutes. Health workers recommended we leave, saying it wasn't worth the risk. Ebola can survive on surfaces for a short period of time. The hospital director is Dr. Patient Mazirine.
1: Ils n'ont pas peur, mais ils ont très peur.
0: He says doctors are not just afraid, they're very afraid. There isn't enough protective equipment. The Ebola response is still beginning, and so far there are only a handful of places where Ebola patients are being treated at the recommended standards. One of them is in Rwampara, just outside of Bunia, where an Ebola treatment centre has been set up between a displacement camp and a field of maize. 18 patients with confirmed infections are receiving care here, in small cabins with see-through screens, which allows doctors to keep watch around the clock. Entering the isolation cabins requires full protection. I'm here in Rwampara Ebola Treatment Centre, and I'm in an Ebola ward with doctors, going from isolated room to isolated room, checking on Ebola patients. All of us are in full protective gear, which includes a bib, two layers of clothing, several layers of gloves, goggles, a mask. It's difficult to describe the level of discomfort wearing one of these suits. It's very hot in Ituri, the sun is bright. It's very difficult to breathe inside the suit. And on top of that, the goggles fog up, so it's also difficult to see. These are the conditions under which doctors have to work. The Ebola patients themselves, some of them appear to be in a great deal of pain. We heard some people crying out. The doctors said that at a certain stage of the Ebola virus disease, the whole body aches and it's extremely painful. Emergency health workers say this patient is severely ill and needs a respirator. It's been ordered but hasn't yet arrived. Dr. Richard Cogent is a specialist in critical care and emerging infectious disease.
2: Les patients, ils traversent des moments très difficiles.
0: Dr. Cogent says what patients are going through is extremely difficult. The species of Ebola virus circulating has no vaccine, but with proper care, the disease is not necessarily a death sentence. And there are glimmers of hope. In Rwampara, about a dozen patients are on their way to making a full recovery. The outbreak was caught late, which is causing much of the suffering here. Health workers are desperately trying to catch up. For NPR News, I'm Emmett Livingstone in Bunia.
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0: groundwater takes tens of thousands of years to form in aquifers deep underground, but across the Southwest, the water table is dropping fast. Next time, Here and Now.
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2: Good morning, I'm Steve Inskeep. A pygmy hippo in Thailand went viral a few years ago. Her name was Moo Deng, which means bouncy pork. Her siblings are Moo Toon, stewed pork, and Moo Wan, sweet pork.

0: Now, the Berlin Zoo has a food-themed name for its new pygmy hippo. She's Brötchen, German for bread roll. Her parents are from a different generation, Debbie and Toby. It's Morning Edition.
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0: It's Morning Edition from NPR News. I'm Steve Inskeep.
2: And I'm A. Martinez. The chief negotiator between the U.S. and Iran says there is a deal to end the war that will be signed on Friday. Details, though, aren't public. President Trump says it will lead to the reopening of the Strait of Hormuz, and global oil markets responded with their version of a sigh of relief. Crude prices dropped to their lowest levels since the beginning of the war. NPR's Camila Domonoske covers energy. So what do we know about how this deal, once it's signed, will affect the flow of oil?
3: Yeah, there are still a lot of questions about the exact terms here. We haven't seen the actual text of an agreement yet. President Trump had initially posted online that he was authorizing the toll-free reopening of the Strait of Hormuz. That's the crucial waterway through which about a fifth of the world's oil and liquefied natural gas passed before this conflict. He later wrote that the strait would reopen after the deal is signed Friday to allow for the removal of mines. The timeline here is a bit murky. But oil markets responded very enthusiastically. Prices for a barrel of crude had been north of $100 a barrel for most of this conflict. Those prices had already been dropping. They fell a lot on Thursday and Friday in anticipation of a deal like this. And when trading reopened after the weekend break on Sunday evening, they dropped even more. I'm looking now, the global benchmark Brent crude is right around $83 a barrel.
2: Is that what it was before the conflict began?
3: No. Prices had been down in the 60s. So we're still quite a bit higher than pre-war, and those prices are not likely to come all the way down, at least right away. I spoke with Kevin Book with Clearview Energy Partners, and he says you have to remember that there were important facilities, including oil production fields and refineries and ports, that were shut down or damaged in this conflict. That's going to take time to get those back up and running. Meanwhile, global stockpiles of crude oil were tapped into to compensate for the missing crude during the supply shock. Those need to be refilled. And then there's basic logistics.
4: In addition, ships that aren't in the strait right now have to get there to take cargoes away. Those that are in there have to leave. And so it might be a while. The market was in a significant surplus before the war. It's not obvious that we'll be in a surplus anytime soon.
3: And this is an important point, because those oil prices were actually unusually low right before this conflict started, because the world had too much oil, was producing more than was demanded. That helped blunt the blow of this oil shock these past few months. And it's really not clear if getting back to quote-unquote normal is going to mean a return to that level of oversupply.
2: So what does this mean for people who drive and have to buy gas in the U.S.?
3: Yeah, it's going to mean less expensive gasoline. This conflict had pushed prices at the pump up $1.50. The last 3 weeks, prices had been falling, mostly because crude oil was getting cheaper, and that was mostly because of hopes for a deal just like the one that was just announced. So if this sticks, definitely relief for drivers, especially compared to the worst-case scenario, which would be this conflict continuing to drag on and pushing up inflation. But, you know, it doesn't necessarily mean gas prices snap back to as cheap as they were before the U.S. and Israel attacked Iran.
2: I'm in California, Camila, so it doesn't matter for me. It's always expensive. NPR's Camila Domonoske, thanks.
3: Thank you.
2: It's Morning Edition from NPR News. I'm A. Martinez.
0: And I'm Steve Inskeep.

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0: From Marketplace in Washington, I'm Kimberly Adams. The U.S. and Iran have reached a tentative deal to end the war and reopen the Strait of Hormuz. Pakistan, which has served as a mediator, says the agreement will be signed on Friday in Switzerland. Marketplace's Nancy Marshall-Genzer explains what comes next.
2: Details of the agreement are scarce. We don't know who will control the strait, if there will be any restrictions on traffic or tolls. Iranian officials apparently think they'll be regulating traffic through the strait with Oman. So there's a lot of uncertainty that's likely to show up in the price of oil. We could be in for another week of volatility. And even if the strait does reopen on Friday, shipping won't go back to normal right away. It could take weeks to work through the backlog of vessels waiting to go through the strait. And they'll have to leave carefully, dodging the mines that still have to be cleared away. That could take weeks or months. It could take even longer to get the flow of natural gas through the strait back to normal. Iranian missile strikes knocked out some of Qatar's gas export facilities. It's expected to take years to get them fully back online. I'm Nancy Marshall-Genzer for Marketplace.
0: Let's do the numbers. Oil prices dropped in response to the news, with Brent crude now trading at $83 a barrel. Dow, S&P, and NASDAQ futures are up in the 0.8 to 1.9% range, with the Dow future up 422 points. Later this morning, we are going to get the latest snapshot on the housing market from the perspective of home builders. Their sentiment ticked up a bit in May after a 14-month run of negative outlooks. Here's Marketplace's Mitchell Hartman with more.
3: Spring hasn't sprung for the housing market, says Jessica Louts at the National Association of Realtors.
4: This spring housing market really feels tepid, like there's a wet blanket on it.
3: Mortgage rates are up since the Iran war began, with the 30-year fixed hovering around 6.5%. And while home prices aren't going up as much as a few years ago, they're still going up. The median existing home hit an all-time high for May, $429,000.
4: It's still very difficult for a home buyer to come into the market. They have to have a household income for the typical price of a home well over $100,000.
3: It's likely to remain tough, especially for first-time buyers, says Robert Dietz at the National Association of Home Builders.
5: Historically, the price-to-income ratio in the housing market should be 3-1. When the price-to-income ratio is close to 5-1, it is that much more challenging to save up the down payment to be able to qualify for a mortgage.
3: Meanwhile, as younger first-time buyers get priced out, older repeat buyers have the advantage. Jessica Louts says 25% of existing home sales are now all cash, up from 15% before the pandemic. And a lot of those buyers are baby boomers, flush with home equity and stock market gains. I'm Mitchell Hartman for Marketplace.
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0: For decades, the Great Salt Lake in Utah has been drying up due to farms diverting water from the rivers that fill the lake and increased evaporation and drought made worse by global warming.

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1: When I first met Augustus Dorico in Salt Lake City back in February, he was fresh off an early flight from L.A.
2: The old cloud seeding commuter, LAX to SLC.
1: Dorico is the 25-year-old founder of Rainmaker, a company trying to save the Great Salt Lake by seeding clouds with silver iodide to produce more precipitation. With his long blonde mullet and cowboy boots, Dorico could easily pass for L.A. hipster or Utah rancher. The company's headquarters are in El Segundo, California, where Dorico lives. But recently, they expanded into a 30,000-square-foot facility here in Salt Lake.
2: All right, you want to skedaddle?
1: We pile into a big SUV. It's almost an hour's drive east to the cloud seeding site in Camas, Utah, so I get the backstory. Dorico says, though cloud seeding has been around since the 1940s, scientists hadn't been able to prove beyond a doubt that it produced precipitation that wouldn't have happened anyway, until recently. In 2023, Dorico went to a weather modification conference.
2: I did myself no favors at that conference because I was wearing a Kid Cudi Kanye West collab hoodie, and I had the haircut, and I was 23. I like to say that I set expectations low with my appearance so that I can pleasantly surprise people in conversation later.
1: It was there he learned about a recent experiment using radars and airborne sensors that showed unambiguous evidence of man-made precipitation. That was the aha moment for Dorico. Shortly after, he started Rainmaker. Today, the company has almost 120 employees and has operated in 6 states and on 4 continents.
2: It's a little bit broken up overhead, which is not ideal for cloud seeding.
1: We arrive at a ranch where a team is prepping a drone for flight.
2: Take off. That is our quadcopter ascending for a cloud seeding mission here in the Wasatch in Camas, Utah. So what we can do now is we can walk back to the van and we can monitor the temperature and humidity in real time to see how juicy that cloud is looking.
1: But it's kind of a bust. The clouds are too diffuse to produce snow. Dorico says it will take conservation efforts, too, to save the Great Salt Lake. Over the course of the season, they were able to verify they produced about 30 acre feet, or 10 million gallons, in the main watershed that feeds into the lake. The current deficit is as much as 1 million acre feet. In Camas, Utah, I'm Amy Scott for Marketplace.
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0: I wish I had a witness tonight. Can I ask y'all one question? The question is simply this. What did he see?
1: He saw the best.
0: I can't get no help up in here. Because there are some folk in here that people have wrote you off. Said you would never amount to anything. Said that you would never end up being anywhere. But Myron, tell him one more time. What did he see?
1: He saw the best.
0: When mama said you would never be nothing. When aunties and uncles said that you would never amount to anything. When daddy didn't come home anymore. He didn't

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0: 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Don't forget to mention the job number. Medical Office Assistant, job number 12905920. 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Duties include knowledge of medical office and clinical lab practices and procedures, interviewing clients and obtaining their history, assisting with standard nursing assignments and lab function, administering immunizations and taking vitals, high school diploma or GED required, and completion of a certified medical office assisting course at an accredited institution. 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Receptionist, job number 1870666, job located in Elizabeth City, North Carolina. 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

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I know you're enjoying the gospel music here on Morning Joy, and thank you so much for listening. 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

friend by the name of Bishop William Murphy. He says you gotta make your body language prophesy. I'm stealing that for the night, Bishop. When you say breakthrough, I need you to break out of the stuff that you're in.

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1: Live from NPR News in Washington, I'm Corva Coleman. The U.S. and Iran have reached a deal to end their war. President Trump says this will reopen the Strait of Hormuz, and he says there'll be a formal signing of the pact this Friday in Geneva. The text of the deal has not been released, and there appear to be outstanding issues, including the fate of Iran's nuclear program. Israel is not a party to the agreement, although it joined the U.S. in attacking Iran on February 28th. President Trump is on his way to France for this week's G7 summit. NPR's Franco Ordonez has more.
2: President Trump will meet with French President Emmanuel Macron, among other European leaders who he has quarreled with over trade, Ukraine, and security. A senior U.S. administration official not authorized to speak publicly said Trump will also visit with Middle Eastern leaders and attend a working session with Ukrainian President Volodymyr Zelensky and G7 leaders. The official added that Trump will, quote, meet with G7 leaders to address key issues of shared importance. But ongoing tensions in the Middle East will undoubtedly color the week of talks. Trump has bilateral meetings planned with the leaders of Qatar, the UAE, Egypt, and India. Franco Ordonez, NPR News.
1: Before leaving for France, Trump hosted a UFC fighting event at the White House on the occasion of his 80th birthday yesterday. It was also billed as a celebration of the nation's 250th birthday. It drew thousands of mixed martial arts fans to the White House lawn. NPR's Mara Liasson says it was a political event intended to attract interest from Trump's supporters.
3: Trump is a base politician, and there is a lot of overlap between the UFC fans, young men, particularly white non-college men, who are a critical part, the big overlap between the UFC fan base and the MAGA base. And even though Trump's support in that demographic is still very strong, it has slipped a lot.
1: NPR's Mara Liasson reporting. A massive Russian attack on Ukraine's capital, Kyiv, and the city of Kharkiv have killed at least 11 people. NPR's Polina Litvinova reports from Kyiv. Russian strikes also damaged a UN heritage site under special protection.
4: One of the Russian drones hit a cathedral of the Kyiv-Pechersk Lavra, which was built in the 11th century. This Orthodox monastery complex is one of the largest Christian centers in Ukraine and a significant historical and architectural site. Russian strikes also destroyed the largest and oldest costume collection in Ukraine, damaging Dovzhenko Film Studio. Ukraine's President Volodymyr Zelensky wrote on social media that this is how Russia, quote, shows the world its intentions to continue the war. He added that he expects reaction from the Group of Seven countries which start a summit today. Polina Litvinova, NPR News, Kyiv.
1: You're listening to NPR. Fox Corporation is buying online streamer Roku in a deal valued at about $22 billion. If approved, Fox would reach more than 100 million global households through Roku's streaming devices. Fox has its own news, sports, and entertainment units, as well as the entertainment outlet Tubi. Georgia's governor is calling state lawmakers into special session this week to examine how the state will process ballots in the November elections. From member station WABE, Rahul Bali reports, Georgia's voting system has long been a target of President Trump's.
5: Georgia's current voting system prints out a voter's choices and a QR code, which is what is counted. After his 2020 loss in Georgia, Trump and his allies claim votes had been deleted or switched. A 2024 Republican-backed state law bans the use of QR codes to count ballots after July 1st of this year. Republican Secretary of State Brad Raffensperger hopes lawmakers expect

0: extend the deadline rather than switch to something like paper ballots.
1: Marks can be incomplete and human interpretation is necessary.
0: Georgia's ballot includes the re-election bid of John Ossoff, the only Democratic incumbent U.S. senator running this year in a state won by Trump in 2024. For NPR News, I'm Raul Bally in Atlanta.
2: President Trump's claims about rigged voting in Georgia in 2020 have been debunked. The Carolina Hurricanes won the Stanley Cup last night. They defeated the Vegas Golden Knights 3-0 to take the men's pro hockey championship. I'm Corva Coleman, NPR News.
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0: what your family's facing right now. It's going to be all right. It's hallelujah.
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It's Soul Cafe with me, Kaya, your mood supplier, here to give you the best variety of R&B to wake up your midday. Happy Monday, family. Hope you had a really fun, hot, super hot weekend, and I hope you're staying cool. We got the best variety of R&B for you to chill out to. Up next, we got 112 with Peaches and Cream. It's RVS.

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0: That's new music from PJ Morton, Mutual, right here on Soul Cafe. Family, if you're heading to ECSU's campus, please keep the road closures in mind. Pardon our dust, we're just leveling up. So the parking lot behind Griffin and McClendon will continue being closed, and road work at Viking Village is finishing up. So be aware of those areas. Detour is needed, and keep listening for future updates. Up next, we got Usher with Burn. It's RVS.
1: But I don't understand why. See, it's burning me to hold on to this. I know this is something I gotta do, but that don't mean I want to. What I'm trying to say is that I love you. I feel like this is coming to an end, and it's better for me to

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That's next with Too Close right here on Soul Cafe. Family, lately there's been a lot of conversation in R&B about how short the songs are getting, even with some of the newer singles from, you know, some more forward and younger artists, Gen Z, etc., that are coming out lately. Is everyone is talking about ain't no songs got no bridge anymore. And actually, bring back the bridge. Can we talk about how iconic bridges are in R&B? I'm sure there's one you're thinking of right now. But family, I do want to play a song up next that's not short at all. I think it's a nice length. It's about 4 minutes and some change. Jill Scott, He Loves Me. It's coming up. It's RBS.

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Family, it's happening this weekend. 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But that's not all. They're kicking it off, starting the three-day celebration on June 19th with the kickoff celebration at Arts of the Albemarle from 5 to 7. The festival will be on June 20th, where you can see your very own WRVS family at the Waterfront Park here in Elizabeth City, and also feature those guest speakers and family entertainment for all ages. So stop by our table, play games, win prizes, and just let us know where you're coming from. Keep listening for more updates. Up next, we got Maxwell with Lifetime. It's RVS.

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1: Live from NPR News, I'm Lakshmi Singh. Hezbollah is welcoming a preliminary agreement designed to end the war the U.S. and Israel initiated with Iran in late February, as well as Israel's military operations in southern Lebanon. Hezbollah is mainly based in Lebanon and is a proxy of Iran. Here's NPR's Jane Arraf.
2: Hezbollah said it viewed the agreement as a prelude to the complete withdrawal of Israeli forces and the return of displaced residents to their homes, particularly in border villages. But it also cautioned displaced Lebanese to wait before trying to return home in case Israel continued to launch attacks. Israel's defense minister said Monday that despite the agreement, Israel

0: Israel will not withdraw forces from southern Lebanon. More than 1.2 million people have been displaced by fighting in Lebanon, many of them unable to find shelter. In some parts of southern Lebanon, residents began going back after the ceasefire was announced. Jane Araf, NPR News, Beirut.
1: The preliminary deal includes a halt to at least the U.S. naval blockade in the Strait of Hormuz. The blockade severely disrupted oil shipments, led to price surges in the United States and gasoline prices. But now we see, according to AAA, that the national average for a gallon of regular gas is down to just over $4. In World Cup competition today, Iran makes its 2026 debut in a match against New Zealand in Los Angeles, and the appearance by the Iranian team is getting a lot of attention. Steve Futterman reports.
2: The team arrived here yesterday from its training base in Tijuana, Mexico. There was tight security as the players and coaches boarded a bus to take them to their hotel. At a news conference, the Iranian coach Amir Ghalanoui, through a FIFA interpreter, tried to play down any suggestion that the match has political overtones.
3: I would like to let you know that we are here to play football, and we are here to represent the respectful people of Iran.
2: LA has the largest population of Iranian descent outside of Iran itself. Many are against the team taking part in the World Cup, claiming the players are being used as a propaganda tool by the Iranian Islamic regime. For NPR News, I'm Steve Futterman in Los Angeles.
1: The United Kingdom is banning minors under the age of 16 from accessing social media. Here's Prime Minister Keir Starmer.
4: I do not accept, and I will never accept, that you can't be both pro-tech and AI and at the same time say we must protect our children. In fact, when I look at the brilliance of the innovators in AI and tech, I know very well that it is possible to do both.
1: Australia was the first country to pass such restrictions as a public voice more concerns about mental or physical harms linked to online access. It's NPR. A new survey shows more than half of parents of 18 to 25-year-olds say they track their kids using smartphone apps. NPR's Allison Aubrey says parents report doing so out of safety concerns.
5: Researchers at the University of Michigan surveyed about 1,500 parents of young adults and found 52% track their adult kids' location. Sarah Clark, who co-directs the survey, says parents of 18 to 20-year-olds were more likely to track compared to those who had kids 21 to 25. She said many parents say they want to know their child's whereabouts to make sure they're safe.
6: The majority of time it is location tracking is always on.
5: About 25% of parents say tracking may lead to anxiety more than reassurance, and experts say tracking can be a good way to stay in communication, but it should not be used as a way to micromanage an adult child's life. Allison Aubrey, NPR News.
1: A network of charitable foundations is urging members to amplify their positive contributions to American life. It's part of a campaign observing the country's 250th anniversary in an atmosphere of political division and public anxiety about the state of government. The advocacy group, the Council on Foundations, believes most Americans don't recognize their reliance on the charitable sector. Kathleen Enright is a CEO, saying that perception gap allows for popular notions of philanthropy as merely a game for the ultra-wealthy to fund partisan projects and, adding, commit fraud, allegedly. She emphasizes that most donors have just a little bit more than they need and therefore want to give back. It's NPR.
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It's Soul Cafe with me, Kaya. Family, there's a lot of sports wins to celebrate this Monday, so you might be feeling a little bit groggy if you're a fan of the New York Knicks, or maybe you've just been seeing everything that's going on with New York and you want to join in on the fun. I'm sure you've seen that they've won the NBA Finals, Knicks in five, as they say. But we have a little win, not a little win, a big win closer to home here with the Carolina Hurricanes winning the Stanley Cup, if you're familiar with hockey. I don't know, family. I interact with hockey in a little bit of a different way in the, you know, maybe I'm a little messy for this, but hockey does seem to be one of the few sports where you can just openly express aggression by hitting the other team. You can hit your own teammates. You can hit yourself. You can knock a tooth out. You can slam people up against the border. And it seems very interesting overall. I don't know. Maybe I need to get into hockey. You can let us know what you think about all the sports teams you're supporting in our Facebook group called Soul Cafe. Up next, we have new music coming from Kayla Brianna. Energy. It's RVS.

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0: 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And I know love will be right here. Be right here. Every hour.
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You're listening to Soul Cafe with me, Kaya, your mood supplier. Family, up next, we have some new music coming your way from Stokely. Need Love right here. In other news, here's your quick little flash of good news for the day, a little good news blast. I like to provide something good and nice to hear amongst all of the hurricane here, this, that, there, where it might be a bit more serious. So because of the rapid adoption of electric vehicles in China, especially in bigger cities like the capitals and such, the popularity has now accounted for what they estimate to be 262,000 fewer deaths from air pollution. If you're driving an electric vehicle out there, go ahead, give yourself a pat on the back. I'm sure it's easier on your wallet, but it's also so much easier on the environment. So it's nice to know that these governments can find solutions to common problems like this. And nice to know that they have the infrastructure to be able to use electric vehicles. Who knows? The future is here. Up next, once again, that new music from Stokely, Need Love. It's RVS.

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Thank you so much, family, for listening to Soul Cafe today. Come on back tomorrow to listen along with me to the best variety of R&B. Once again, family, I may be done for today, but the music that you know and love continues right here. It's RBS.

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1: And I'm Aisha Roscoe from Weekend Edition. We're here to share a little of what people are saying. Kyle in Brooklyn says, I'm skipping 2 lattes a month to keep Steve Inskeep in my ear each morning. We see you and thank you, Kyle.
0: Farouk in El Paso, Texas says, public radio is one of the key bloodlines of this country, keeping communities connected. Thank you, Farouk.
1: And Diane in Juneau, Alaska says, I'm so sorry this day has come. 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

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A great show ahead, as always, family. 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Today, I'm going to let you know how you can get those tickets. We'll also talk about some of the happenings on and around the campus of Elizabeth City State University, and that includes the Juneteenth Festival coming up this weekend. And you know, everybody's excited. A lot of sports news. Of course, got to send a lot of love out to the Carolina Hurricanes, bringing home that Stanley Cup. They're champions. Also, some champions up in the New York area. We'll get into all of that and so much more. Family, if you want to reach me on social media, please do so at WRVS899. But I know what you're here for. 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

0: honestly. You were never good for me, and I was never good for you. I just remember what we used to do.
1: Ah, that's Jill Scott, Cross My Mind, a flash forward here on Afternoon Delight Radio Show. You know what crossed my mind? My family, my Uncle Gary and Terry are in town from Minnesota. Hope they enjoy themselves here in northeastern North Carolina. You know what else crossed my mind? The Hampton Jazz and Music Festival, June 26th through 28th. 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Woo! That's enough right there to get me excited. 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Speaking of festivals, we'll talk about the Juneteenth Festival coming up this weekend in a few moments. Right now, here's Christopher Williams on Afternoon Delight.

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I am Clay Mercer. And family, if you're not a hockey fan, the Carolina Hurricanes will turn you into a hockey fan. Congratulations to our Hurricanes bringing home the Stanley Cup. And actually, they won it back in 2006, so it's been about 20 years now. So that's great. They should arrive back in Raleigh a little bit later today, and the parade is actually set for this Saturday. They're going to shut down Raleigh. It should begin right around 11 a.m. in downtown Raleigh. So again, congratulations to the Hurricanes, and really congratulations to the entire state of North Carolina. We're doing big things. Stay with us. We got breaking news from NPR coming up next. More of the feel-good flavor you need is on the way here on WRVS 89.9.

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1: Live from NPR News in Washington, I'm Lakshmi Singh. The United States and Iran are confirming they have a preliminary agreement to end their war. The Memorandum of Understanding brokered by Pakistan and Qatar and due to be signed this week in Europe includes a 60-day ceasefire extension, ends at least a U.S. naval blockade in the Strait of Hormuz, and halts fighting in Lebanon, where Iran-backed Hezbollah had been fighting Israeli forces. Expressing cautious optimism, European leaders say they welcome the agreement reached between the U.S. and Iran. Terry Schultz has more.
2: EU leaders are calling the U.S.-Iran deal a potential breakthrough that they hope can lead to the end of Iran's nuclear and ballistic missile programs. European Commission President Ursula von der Leyen spoke ahead of the G7 meeting in France, calling, in addition, for Israel to end its attacks on Lebanon.
3: There can be no lasting peace while Lebanon remains in flames. We call for a genuine ceasefire and the full respect for Lebanon's sovereignty.
2: Von der Leyen says Europe is ready to play its part in helping to end the crisis. She added that it's reinforced concerns about what she called the weaponization of energy dependence, urging leaders to quickly find alternatives to shipping through the Strait of Hormuz. For NPR News, I'm Terry Schultz in Brussels.
1: U.S. stocks opened sharply higher this morning on hopes that the deal between the U.S. and Iran will soon allow oil to flow through the Strait of Hormuz. NPR's Scott Horsley has more on that.
4: Stocks are up and crude oil prices are down on news of the diplomatic deal to reopen the strait, which is expected to be finalized later this week. AAA says retail gasoline prices dipped to an average of $4.06 a gallon overnight. That's down about a dime from a week ago, but still about $1.08 more than before the war began.
1: That's NPR's Scott Horsley reporting. Much of the Pacific Northwest is under a heat advisory today. Christian Fodenwenzel of Oregon Public Broadcasting reports Portland is under an extreme heat warning.
5: Temperatures around 95 degrees are expected today, a level the National Weather Service says affects anyone who doesn't take action to avoid it. Mike Horner was filling the back of his truck with bottled water to hand out to homeless people during the heat. He says there are places around town to cool down, but going there means leaving things behind that often get stolen.
6: Sleeping bags, personal documents. Now all of a sudden you've got a person who doesn't have a house, doesn't have any ID, things that you need to get services, you know? I mean, it's a cruel system.
5: Portland's local transit service, TriMet, says it won't turn anyone away who's traveling to or from a cooling center. The intense heat is expected to end Tuesday. For NPR News, I'm Christian Fodenwenzel in Portland.
1: U.S. stocks are sharply higher.

0: This hour, the NASDAQ is up now roughly 3% or 772 points. The Dow is up 580 points. The S&P's risen 128. It's NPR. African countries are repatriating some nationals from South Africa amid a renewed wave of xenophobic attacks. NPR's Kate Bartlett reports hundreds of Malawians are currently in a makeshift camp in Durban waiting to be repatriated.
1: Nigeria, Mozambique, and Ghana are some of the other countries that have already helped repatriate their citizens from South Africa in the past month as foreigners flee a rising tide of xenophobia. Several Mozambicans have been killed, foreign-owned businesses have been looted, and vigilante gangs roam the streets asking people for their identity cards. One of the groups leading the charge is called March on March. It has given non-South Africans a June 30th ultimatum to leave the country, or else. South African President Cyril Ramaphosa has condemned the violence while also vowing to crack down on illegal immigration. But the country is suffering from huge levels of unemployment and crime, and migrants have become an easy scapegoat. Kate Bartlett, NPR News, Johannesburg.
0: A Florida rescue group says the Wisconsin Beagle breeding farm at the center of high-profile animal welfare protests has agreed to shut down for good. Big Dog Ranch Rescue says it had taken custody of more than 2,000 of the Richland Farms beagles in April. It says now more than 400 remain and will be transferred to other sites starting next week. The group says some will be spayed or neutered before they are put up for adoption. Some beagles will not be transferred until August because they're still puppies. This is NPR News.
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Family, stay with us. I got a flash forward coming up from my boy Joe. But before we get there, let's slow it down a little bit with the one and only Toni Braxton. It's one of my favorite songs from her. It's called Let It Flow, from that Waiting to Exhale soundtrack. Enjoy it here on Afternoon Delight Radio Show.

He just performed at his very first NPR Tiny Desk concert in celebration of Black Music Appreciation Month. That is Joe with a flash forward here on WRVS 89.9, Elizabeth City's best variety of R&B. I am Clay Mercer, and if you haven't checked out Tiny Desk Radio, you need to do that. I mean, it brings you some of your favorite artists really stripped down with the instrumental, the music, and the way that they do it. It gives you the stories behind the music, too. 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Family, let's keep the commercial-free R&B going. Here's Denise Williams. Let's hear it for the boy on the Afternoon Delight Radio Show.

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I am Clay Mercer, happy to be with you. And of course, I'm always happy to give you a little something that can help you out, especially if you're ready to get your degree. Now is the time for you to become a Mighty Viking through the NC Promise Tuition Plan. 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

from 2001 to now, that guy right there is still making number one R&B hits. 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

0: Hey, I like that. That's Michelle A. with Nice D. Feel good flavor you can only find here on Afternoon Delight Radio Show. I am Clay Mercer, helping you get home the right way. Family, don't forget, you're inside the 89 days of sizzling summer fun, and it might be a little hot this Saturday, but we want you to come out to the 22nd annual Juneteenth Festival. Yes, indeed, the three-day celebration begins this Friday over at Arts of the Albemarle from 5 to 7, and then it moves to the festival at Waterfront Park on Saturday with guest speakers, family entertainment, and much, much more. Plus, I'll be there, and the family will be there, too. 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Should be a real good one. All right, now, I want to slow it down. Here's Bobby Womack with one of my favorite songs from him, If You Think You're Lonely Now, on Afternoon Delight Radio Show.
1: I want to dedicate this song to all the lovers tonight. 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

That lady right there will be performing at the Hampton Jazz and Music Festival on June 26th. 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
2: Oh, yeah.

That's LeVert and Heavy D with Just Coolin'. That's exactly what you should be doing during this 89 days of sizzling summer fun. It's warm out there, family. Anyway, thank you for spending a part of your Monday with me. I'll be back here with you tomorrow, Lord willing, to bring you more feel-good flavor to get you through your work day and home the right way. Yes, we'll talk about the tickets to the Hampton Jazz and Music Festival, and we got to get you ready for the Juneteenth Festival coming up this weekend here in Elizabeth City. Now, family, stay with us if you're trying to figure out what's going on with the World Cup and what's happening with news all around the world. We got breaking news from NPR coming up next. Then after that, we're going to bring you Evening Vibes, more of Elizabeth City's best variety of R&B. And then we've got the slow jams of Night Winds kicking in at midnight. Family, be safe out there. Do remember, stay real, keep dreaming. And if there's something you're striving for, G-O-G-E-T-I-T. I'm gone.

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1: Live from NPR News in Washington, I'm Ryland Barton. President Trump arrived in the French Alps today for the G7 Leaders Summit, where he's touting a peace deal with Iran. NPR's Franco Ordonez reports there are a lot of issues on the table, but the peace agreement's likely to dominate the talks.
2: President Trump met first with French President Emmanuel Macron and used the opportunity to tout the agreement that is intended to reopen the Strait of Hormuz.
3: I'm very happy to the deal's all signed. And the strait is already partially open.
2: The president says the deal will ensure Iran never has a nuclear weapon and claims it will trigger an economic boon. The leaders are also expected to discuss trade, supply chain resilience, and artificial intelligence. Trump has not been as focused on the war in Ukraine, but says now that the Iran deal is finished, he will turn his focus to Ukraine. Franco Ordonez, NPR News, Evian, France.
1: Meanwhile, Ukraine officially opened negotiations for European Union membership today. The process requires the country to commit to political reforms while still fighting a Russian invasion. Ukraine views EU membership as a security guarantee for its future. Moldova was also set to officially begin its membership negotiations, too. The process could take both countries several years. Some European nations want to fast-track Ukraine's membership. California Democratic Governor Gavin Newsom says President Trump has ordered the Justice Department to investigate him and his wife. Newsom says in a video posted online that federal agents in recent days have knocked on the doors of his friends and former employees and have asked for records.
4: Donald Trump isn't just coming after me because of my mean tweets. He's coming after me because I'm considering running for president, because he hates that I've consistently called him out over and over again for his lies and deceit.
1: Newsom did not provide details, and the Trump administration declined to comment. Much of the Pacific Northwest is under a heat advisory today, as Christian Fodenwenzel of Oregon Public Broadcasting reports Portland is under an extreme heat warning.
5: Temperatures around 95 degrees are expected today, a level the National Weather Service says affects anyone who doesn't take action to avoid it. Mike Horner was filling the back of his truck with bottled water to hand out to homeless people during the heat. He says there are places around town to cool down, but going there means leaving things behind that often get stolen.
6: Sleeping bags, personal documents. Now all of a sudden you've got a person who doesn't have a house, doesn't have any ID, things that you need to get services, you know? I mean, it's a cruel system.
5: Portland's local transit service, TriMet, says it won't turn anyone away who's traveling to or from a cooling center. The intense heat is expected to end Tuesday. For NPR News, I'm Christian Fodenwenzel in Portland.
1: Stock markets rallied worldwide today. The NASDAQ composite jumped more than 3%. This is NPR News from Washington. UFC CEO Dana White called yesterday's fight night at the White House a smashing success. He says the mixed martial arts fighting company surpassed its goals in every metric, but he also said he wouldn't try to host the event again at the White House. Weather concerns and the rare outdoor show staging events at federal landmarks and the soaring cost made Freedom 250 a one-off. One of the world's leading brain research facilities has announced that it is shifting its emphasis from fruit flies to transparent fish. NPR's John Hamilton reports that the goal is to understand how the brain controls an animal's behavior.
7: A fruit fly's brain is covered by a shell, making it hard to study. So the Genelia Research Campus of the Howard Hughes Medical Institute is making a big bet on Danionella, a tiny transparent fish whose brain is clearly visible. Jerry Rubin, a senior group leader at Genelia, says the change will open up new research possibilities.
8: If you really want to understand how the brain is working as a whole, you really need to see all the neurons firing at once.
7: That won't be easy, though. Danionella have three times as many neurons as a fruit fly, so Genelia is counting on artificial intelligence to help its researchers make sense of what they're seeing. John Hamilton, NPR News.
1: A rare first edition copy of Emily Bronte's novel Wuthering Heights is up for auction, complete with spelling mistakes. Only about 250 copies of the first edition were printed, and this one has been in a private library since shortly after its publication in 1847. The book, along with a copy of her sister Anne Bronte's Agnes Gray, is expected to sell for $800,000. It's NPR.
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0: It's Peter Sagal. 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

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Forever's a mighty long time. Here we are decades later. The sentiment is still the same. 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

0: 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Don't forget to mention the job number. Medical Office Assistant, job number 12905920. 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Duties include knowledge of medical office and clinical lab practices and procedures, interviewing clients and obtaining their history, assisting with standard nursing assignments and lab function, administering immunizations and taking vitals, high school diploma or GED required, and completion of a certified medical office assisting course at an accredited institution. Facilities Inventory and Safety Compliance Coordinator, job number 12903955, job located in Elizabeth City, North Carolina. 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Registered nurse, job number 12905347, job located in Barco, North Carolina. 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Receptionist, job number 1870666, job located in Elizabeth City, North Carolina. 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